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1: And this is KJZZ 91.5, the perfect mix of BBC, NPR, and KJZZ News. Thanks for listening on this Tuesday afternoon. In traffic right now on the Red Mountain 202 westbound near McClintock, debris blocks the HOV lane. US 60 westbound near Mill Avenue, debris also blocks the right lanes. And a crash on the right, State Route 51 southbound near 20th Street.
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1: Coming up on the program, Pennsylvania Senator John Fetterman is facing criticism from fellow Democrats for cozying up to Republicans and publicly breaking with his party.
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4: The Trump administration slashed two major national monuments in Utah to less than a quarter of their original size. Tomorrow morning at 9 on the show. The Trump administration slashed two major national monuments in Utah to less than a quarter of their original size. Tomorrow morning.

0: Most of the time when we talk about the American labor force, we talk about it in the aggregate, the overall unemployment rate, the total number of new jobs created. You get it, right? The U.S. workforce, though, is not a monolith. 170-ish million people in different categories, in different places, with vastly different occupations. And it turns out that half of that labor force right now, the half or so without college degrees, is having a very different year than the other half. Gad Levinon wrote about it the other day. He's the chief economist at the Burning Glass Institute. Welcome to the program.
1: Thanks for having me.
0: You have written, and we have all heard, and we've reported on this program, that it's been a tough year for recent college graduates. Tell me, though, about this other half of which you write.
1: Yeah, the other half, which is mostly people without a bachelor degree, are actually having a pretty good year. Their unemployment rate is unusually low compared to their history. So that's a very good development for them.
0: It is indeed. Why is it happening?
1: I think there are several reasons. One is that over time, fewer and fewer people at that age group do not have a bachelor degree.
0: Right.
1: Yet the number of jobs that meets that education group is continuing to grow. Huh. So we have a kind of a shortage in blue-collar and manual services workers. There is also the fact that so far AI is much less right. impactful for jobs that don't require a bachelor degree than for more professional and management-related jobs. And finally, the change in the immigration policy is removed a lot of undocumented immigrants, and they mostly compete with the people who do not have a bachelor degree. So now it's easier for the remaining population to find a job.
0: Right. For those at the lower end of the employment spectrum, they are getting more jobs. There are more jobs for them to have. What's the pay in those jobs? Are wages doing them any good?
1: Yeah, in recent years, their wages have been growing faster than young workers with a bachelor degree. So the kind of the bachelor degree premium in terms of wages is shrinking.
0: Let's talk real wages here for a second, though, adjusting for inflation. Is that still true that the bottom end is doing all right?
1: Yeah. During especially the period of the strong labor shortage right. that we had in 2021-22, then the increase in pay for manual services and blue-collar jobs was much, much higher than for college grads.
0: Just to be clear here, it's not like it's bad out there for recent college graduates, right? I mean, they're still getting jobs at some decent rate.
1: Yeah, the large majority of them are finding jobs. But compared to, right. to history, and given that we are now in an actually pretty strong economy and profitability of companies is very high. So given all that, you'd expect their unemployment rate to be lower than it is now. And
0: right.
1: just imagine what will happen if the macro conditions change and we start seeing layoffs and companies worried about profitability. I think that will get worse quickly.
0: All right, so roll it in all together for me. Macroeconomic conditions, things like interest rates and unemployment rate and the overall labor market. Does this trend for the folks on the lower end of that spectrum, does the trend hold, do you think?
1: I think for the near future, yes. But one thing that I think is under-discussed is that while now the AI is mostly impacting office-related jobs, I think the day when it will also impact the manual types of jobs is not that far and getting closer rapidly. So I think I wouldn't let the current condition change people's decision of whether to go to college, because I think in 10, 20 years, we will see even more automation of manual labor jobs than for professional jobs.
0: Yeah. Gad Levinon, chief economist at the Burning Glass Institute. Gad, thanks very much for your time. I appreciate it.
1: Thank you. Enjoyed it.

0: This is APM.
1: And you are with KJZZ. Up next is the World Business Report.
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2: 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I'm Dina Temple-Raston. 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
1: It is 97 degrees at 6:30.
5: Coming up on World Business Report in just a moment, the US Treasury Secretary tries to tame the bond markets. But can Scott Bessent succeed where so many before him have failed? We'll check in with the financial markets. And the luxury sector appears to be losing some of its shine. Why buy a designer bag brand new when a pre-loved one is just as good? That's all after the latest world news.
6: BBC News with Alex Ritson. The boss of OpenAI, Sam Altman, has urged the world to treat his industry's ability to do the right thing, adding that now was the time for a reset in the development of artificial intelligence. Some AI agents have recently escaped from test environments to hack other companies. The US Defense Department says the war with Iran has led to shortfalls in munitions and a bottleneck in production. The White House said the US military had enough arms to serve all President Trump's strategic goals. A Republican congressman has filed articles of impeachment against the US Defense Secretary. Representative Thomas Massie accused Pete Hegseth of abusing his office by launching 4 unauthorized wars and military operations. The U.S. Secretary of State has announced visa restrictions for South Africans responsible for race-based discrimination. Marco Rubio said the South African government had failed to address U.S. concerns about the white minority being targeted. There's little evidence he can justify the claims. The Saudi military says it shot down a drone flying towards Mecca. It blamed the Houthis for an attack, which it said crossed a red line. Houthi officials denied the group posed any threat to Mecca or other holy sites. NASA said it has successfully activated the high-resolution infrared camera on board the latest space telescope. It will allow scientists to explore vast regions of the universe with unparalleled precision. Many artists have pulled out of Ed Sheeran's US tour after Macklemore was dropped for making pro-Palestinian comments. Sheeran said it hadn't been his decision to remove the rapper. And Lionel Messi has been called up for a farewell appearance for Argentina at a home international next month. The striker announced his retirement from international football following the World Cup final. BBC News.
5: Scott Bessent takes on the bond market.
7: I have asymmetric information. I am the house now.
8: The higher government bond yields go, the higher the mortgage rate goes.
5: It's World Business Report from the BBC World Service. I'm Vishala Sripatha. On the way, the US Treasury Secretary tries to tame the bond markets, but can Scott Bessent succeed where so many before him have failed? And the luxury sector appears to be losing some of its shine. Why buy a designer bag brand new when a pre-loved one is just as good? So government bonds are often seen as the boring bit of finance, but that hugely understates their importance. The interest rate a government pays to borrow money via a bond has big consequences. Higher interest payments affect how much governments spend on everything from public services to defence, and it influences the rate you and I pay on mortgages and loans. Now, over the years, governments around the world have learnt that taking on the bond market can be risky business. Investors can quickly punish policies they don't like by demanding higher returns to lend money. And in the UK, many point to the turmoil that followed former Prime Minister Liz Truss in her 2022 mini-budget as a reminder of just how powerful bond markets can be. At the time, borrowing costs shot up after a statement by her finance minister, and just days after taking office as prime minister, she was out of a job.
0: The biggest tax cuts of any budget for half a century have been announced by the Chancellor, Kwasi Kwarteng.
9: We need a new approach for a new era.
10: Focus. I don't think it's a gamble at all.
11: The cost of government borrowing shoots up and the pound plunges.
12: It has been an extraordinary, difficult and tense day on markets.
13: I cannot deliver the mandate on which I was elected by the Conservative Party. I have therefore spoken to His Majesty the King to notify him that I am resigning.
5: And that all happened in a matter of days, a reminder of how powerful the bond markets can be. However, Treasury Secretary Scott Bessent appears undeterred by what happened in the UK. In recent weeks, he has taken steps aimed at bringing down his government to borrowing costs and also intervening in currency markets. Well, speaking at an event in Texas last week, he described the recent rise in bond yields as a kind of market fever and suggested a further action could follow if needed. Here's what he had to say.
14: Whenever people say, oh, well, Treasury Secretary is taking a risk, I say, well, it's my dream. I have asymmetric information. I am the House now.
5: So Scott Bessent there. Mohamed Al-Erian is a former chief executive of PIMCO, one of the world's biggest investment managers.
8: So the stated reason why he thought he would have better luck is that he was intervening at a time of illiquidity. It was the summertime, and he felt that the moves were exaggerated and that he could stabilize a market. He referred to it as a fever, and he wanted to lift the fever. The real reason, I suspect, is political. The higher government bond yields go, the higher the mortgage rate goes. And the mortgage rate is something that enters into this affordability equation, which has made the Republican Party very vulnerable in the upcoming midterm election.
5: And when we look at the bond yields in the US, there are lots of factors that are contributing to them being higher.
8: And some people feel it's because of oil prices. Some people feel it's because of broader inflation tendencies. Some are pointing to the Federal Reserve with its new chair. But I think the most important reason is a fundamental imbalance between those who want to raise money on the bond market and those who want to lend money to the bond market. So when it comes to borrowing, we of course have the government that comes in regularly and in size, but we also have a new actor, and that is the hyperscalers, whose capital investment has tripled in the last year and who are looking to the bond market to finance. So you have a massive increase in the demand for bond financing. On the other side, you have four countries that used to be very reliable buyers of US securities that are no longer that reliable. China, of course, for geopolitical reason. Then you have Norway that has decided to reduce its holdings. You have Japan that needs to use some of its dollar instruments to intervene in markets. And of course, the countries of the Gulf who are spending more money domestically than abroad. So it's this fundamental imbalance between more people wanting to borrow and fewer people willing to lend unless interest rates go up. And I think that has been the main driver.
5: We've discussed why Scott Bessent might be sounding a little bit bolshy with bond markets. Is he going to achieve what he wants to achieve? And what will actually happen, do you think?
8: We don't know. He was up on Capitol Hill in front of Congress. And he was asked, he said, have you been humbled by the bond market? Because after all, when you intervened, bond yields were lower than they were now, so you haven't had much impact. And he responded, what are you talking about? I've succeeded in two ways. First, the counterfactual. I believe bond yields would have been even higher than where they are today had I not intervened. And second, they haven't gone up as much as other countries. In fact, and this is his line, the US bond market has outperformed all others. So he feels, if you judge him by his words, that it's actually succeeded. And that raises the question, will he try it again?
5: Does he really think that?
8: It's hard to tell. It's very hard to tell. He's also intervened in the Japanese currency market, and there his intervention has held. And, you know, he's gone as far as claiming that he is now the house, taking the analogy of a casino, where the house always wins. And he declared in an interview, "I am the house." So we will see whether the confidence that comes from success in the Japanese currency market will translate to confidence that he has for the bond market.
5: And in terms of the public and what they understand of bond markets, do you think there is much understanding? Because a lot of people might perceive the markets as one entity, but actually there's quite a distinction between financial markets and bond markets.
8: There are, and there's many aspects of the bond market. There's a government bond market, a corporate bond market. For the average American, the only bond market they understand really is the mortgage market, because either they have or they aspire to owning a home. The numbers are getting depressing. The average age now of a first-time homeowner has gone up to 39 years old, and that's an integral part of the American dream. People who have to refinance their mortgages are finding that the monthly costs are doubling or tripling as they refinance their mortgages. So it is the mortgage market that's making the notion of bond yields and everything else real for a lot of Americans right now.
5: And in terms of the yields that we're seeing now, historically, around 5% doesn't seem that high, but clearly we're dealing with a debt to GDP ratio that's much higher.
8: Let me give you, if I may, three numbers. The debt stock of the United States just reached 40 trillion. It was 20 trillion 10 years ago. So that's a doubling. The second number is interest payments that reflect not only the stock of debt, but also the interest rate on the debt. Interest payments so far this fiscal year are running 15% above last year. That's quite an increase in just a year. And then finally, interest payments are eating up 20% of tax revenue. So you're starting to see the debt dynamics get this accelerated pace that makes them more worrisome. Now, they're not as bad as elsewhere. You know, if you ask me who are the three top worries in the market, it's not the US, it's the UK, it's France and Japan. But the US, because it is the major bond market, and because what happens in the US bond market doesn't stay into the US, this becomes of relevance to a lot of other countries.
5: So that was Mohammed El-Erian, former chief executive of PIMCO, one of the world's biggest investment managers. Joining us now is Robin Wrigglesworth of the Financial Times, also an expert on the history of bonds. Hi, Robin.
15: Hi, how are you?
5: Not too bad. So bonds have been around a long time. Here in the UK, they were first used to raise money for the military.
15: Yes, that's right. I think the Genesis story was in Venice almost 1,000 years ago, and it was actually a kind of a war tax that they made the receipts tradable, and that kind of morphed into a bond. But really in the UK, it was the birth of the Bank of England. It was born with a bond sale to the UK government, and the debt issuance by the Bank of England and the UK, it was kind of had these fancy gold rims, gold edges, and that's where they were known as gilt securities, or gilt-edged securities, why still today we call them gilts in the UK, the UK government bond market.
5: And still today, governments look to them to borrow money, and it's interesting what we hear from Scott Bessent today, that he is also trying to attempt to tame the bond markets, which lots of governments have tried to do in the past and failed.
15: Yes, I mean, there was a presidential advisor to Bill Clinton who first joked that he wanted to be reincarnated as the bond market because then you can intimidate everybody. Usually it's been poorer countries that have been bullied by the bond market. Typically, if you're a small country, you depend more on foreign borrowers, and you have quite often have to issue bonds, and they're basically just tradable loans. You have to sell them to foreign investors in a currency you don't control. Well, it's big, advanced, large, modern economies like the UK or the US, they typically issue bonds in their own currency. In extremis, you can always print that currency, of course. But there are things that can still make you very vulnerable. For example, the UK still needs foreigners. You know, there aren't enough buyers in the UK to buy all those gilts that they're selling. So they need foreign money to buy them. And that's what can make you a little bit vulnerable, even if you're a big country.
5: And so when we hear of these finance ministers trying to tame the bond markets, is it politics at play here? Because these are very clever people that ultimately know how it all works.
15: Well, the rhetoric of the taming of the bond market, even the bond vigilantes, gets talked about a lot. It's seductive, and I love those phrases myself as a journalist. But, you know, really, if you boil it down, the bond market is just a big blob of lenders. They lend money to governments, to countries, to people through mortgage bonds. And if you're a really good borrower, if your finances are tip-top shape, your finances are transparent, you've always paid down your debts, well, you're going to pay less to borrow. And if your finances look a little bit shaky, if you're spending a bit too much money, well, maybe you have to pay more and more. Really, the bond market, the only power it has is to basically demand more money to lend to you. In extremis, it can shut you off completely and just say, well, no, you're terrible. We're not going to lend any money to you. But that's pretty rare. So this kind of, they won't be bullied by the bond market. You know, the bond market is fairly easy to appease and tame. It's just about having solid state finances. Okay. Unfortunately, that's rare these days, right?
5: Okay, Robin. Well, thank you very much for that brief history and explainer, Robin Wrigglesworth there of the Financial Times. Listening is Jennifer Snyder, financial advisor at Brighton Securities in Rochester, New York. Hi, Jennifer.
16: Hello, Vish.
5: So, Jennifer, I appreciate a lot of news is baked into market movements generally, but when it can go either way, which it might happen tomorrow when we hear about interest rates in the United States, how do you prepare for that as an investor? You know, are you ordering a double espresso in the morning? Are you going to sleep early? How do you feel?
16: Well, I think the consistency is that there is no consistency because we don't have the crystal ball and we're constantly, you know, on edge of what the next decision is going to be. But in this particular case, it's so interestingly tied to AI related corporate investment, right? There's just so much debt that's out there. So it's creating the inflation and of course the underpin of oil. And now we've got the interest rates. So what's happening is taking on more of this risk that we want higher yields. Investors want these higher yields. So the real story is that investors are setting the terms, not policy. So whatever happens tomorrow is really because of us.
5: And it's interesting because we see the market movements, like you say, investors have massive impact. How are people feeling? Because we've seen markets rather choppy as of late.
16: They have been, but we're also at all-time highs as well. So even though we're seeing this influx of what's going on, I think the most interesting piece of all of it is that it's unique and it's not exactly like anything has been in the past. So it's difficult to determine that this is the absolute future. So that uncertainty is always what shakes investors. But again, anything with investments is about a long play. So you have to stay in it, recognize markets are made up of you and me and people like us that need to go to work, put food on the table, feed the kids. And we have to believe in that capitalist idea for it to work. So, you know, we're not going to lose our cool in any of this. And we'll see how they decide tomorrow. The feds decide.
5: I can't imagine you ever losing your cool, Jennifer. Stay with us.
16: Appreciate that.
5: Stay with us. We're about to find out a little bit more about a different part of the world. But at the moment, you're with World Business Report from the BBC World Service. The Ebola outbreak in the Democratic Republic of the Congo has killed more than 3,400 people. But there's no approved vaccine for the strain driving it. So what does it take and who pays to develop one? Well, on today's Business Daily, Liana Byrne follows the money to find out where the money comes from.
17: I'm frightened. Ebola is killing many people. Look at how we are living. 10, 15 people in one room, children, grandchildren. We've been suffering since we got displaced. I wish we could go back to our farms.
18: People in the Democratic Republic of Congo there, where Ebola has now claimed more than 3,400 lives, with more than 7,000 confirmed cases. This outbreak is caused by the Bundibugyo virus, for which there is no approved vaccine or specific treatment. But developing one is not only a scientific challenge, someone has to pay. Emery Makumeno is a BBC reporter in the DRC who has been reporting on the latest outbreak. I asked him just how needed a vaccine is.
19: This is one of the fastest growing and spreading Ebola, and it has already surpassed the previous deadliest outbreak in the country, and so it is infecting even the responders involved in the any approved vaccine or specific therapeutics to treat will be very welcome to try to contain this Budibungio type of Ebola.
18: But a Budibungio vaccine would not have a predictable annual market. It may sit in a stockpile waiting for an outbreak. That makes it a difficult business proposition. Rachel Glenister is president of the Centre for Global Development.
20: These vaccines are incredibly valuable to society, but not very profitable for companies to develop. And there are three basic reasons. First, most people who will benefit from the Ebola vaccine will never actually take it. So think of all the people in communities and countries that it doesn't spread to because of the vaccine. Like, there's no way that firms can charge them because they never take the vaccine.
18: The first widely used Ebola vaccine shows how public money can help create that market. Arebo was developed by Canadian scientists, then acquired by MSD during the West African epidemic. Gavi works with both the public and private sector to help vaccinate more than half the world's children against deadly diseases. It's committed $7 million for 70,000 Arebo doses in the DRC and is offering up to $40 million for Budibugio-specific vaccines. David Kinder is Gavi's Director of Development Finance.
21: That's part of the challenges, actually, of vaccination, is that the costs really do vary according to so many factors. The platform the vaccine is built on, how many doses get produced, because obviously economies of scale also help manufacturers bring down prices. So here in Gavi, I mean, we have over 20 vaccines against different diseases that we help protect children around the world for. And those costs actually range from as little as just over $1 a dose up to $100 a dose for some of the most expensive vaccines, which are often the new, the novel ones, or the ones against rare diseases such as Ebola.
18: But the dose is only one part of the bill. Dr. Alhassan Touré is the World Health Organization's research lead in Bunia in eastern DRC. He is helping Congolese institutions run the trial.
22: The vaccine vials is the most visible part of the vaccination, but it's only one component of the total investment required. So we need to train researchers, vaccination teams, like I said, laboratories, specimen transportation, vehicles, cold chain, infrastructure, data system, safety monitoring, participant follow-up and quality assurance. And those things require a lot of money.
18: And that capacity must exist before an outbreak. Dr. Touré points to Uganda's experience during outbreaks of another Ebola virus.
22: The good thing is we prepared in the past. Ugandan team doing good 22 Sudan Ebola virus outbreaks, and we established a platform, trial platform, that took us 11 weeks to be established. But that preparedness platform was maintained through the inter-outbreak period. And when they had a new Sudan Ebola outbreak in 2025, it was not prepared to its force. It was activating the existing platform. And it took us only 3 days to activate a high-standard Ruka trial platform. So this is the way forward.
18: So funding vaccines means paying for capacity before a crisis. Otherwise, researchers, manufacturers, and health workers are racing a virus that already has a head start. The money buys vaccines, but just as importantly, it buys time.
5: You can hear more of that programme on Tuesday's Business Daily. Let's check in with the day's financial markets now, and Jennifer Snyder is still with us. Jennifer, AI-linked stocks took a bit of a hit on Monday after those calls to slow down development of the technology. We've heard more of that today. How are they looking?
16: Yes, it was concerning, really about sentiment. So those calls to slow development, they spooked investors again. You know, we've been pricing in relentless growth. So hearing this kind of two sides of the story of what's next is concerning. I think conflicting messages between Anthropic, OpenAI, the administration, CEO of NVIDIA, there doesn't seem to be what is our way forward with this. And that is concerning on many levels. But it obviously is affecting what happened. NASDAQ closed just 0.8% down. Obviously, Dow off 328 points. But again, the story hasn't changed. We're still, you know, fighting the good fight. The debt with investments in AI is huge, but the mood has. It's about sentiment here.
5: Okay, Jennifer, thank you very much for joining us. Jennifer Snyder there, financial advisor at Brighton Securities in Rochester, New York. We're going to talk about another financial market story today.
2: The future is gold. Chateau Dior.
5: Do you remember that advert? Well, the owners, LVMH, is one of the most famous companies in the world that you may not have heard of. That was an advert for a Dior perfume. LVMH own the likes of Louis Vuitton, Fendi and Moët Champagne, to name but a few. And a year ago, LVMH was Europe's most valuable company, but a drop in the luxury market has seen its share price plummet. And today, it fell out of the list of Europe's top 10 most valuable companies. So what's going on? Maria Malone has worked in the fashion industry for decades and is founder of the Fashion Business Hub. Hi, Maria.
3: Hi, how are you?
5: Not too bad. Welcome to the programme. So what's wrong for LVMH?
3: I think there's a number of things, really, and they've all sort of culminated in this decline. If you think back to post-COVID, we had a huge spike in luxury sales after COVID, and we've seen that now stabilise, so people are spending less on luxury. And also, we've had lots of turmoil in the world, so we've had the conflict, which has reduced travel, where often people will travel to purchase luxury items. That's not been happening. Also, we've got the Chinese market. That's a huge market for the luxury end, and that's slowed down quite considerably. The customers also are looking at vintage purchases, so they're perhaps not looking at buying luxury items as the first owner, and they're looking at the resale market more and more, and that's becoming more acceptable to people to buy vintage.
5: Yes, the resale market is doing really well because you've got lots of platforms now to sell pre-loved items, not just designer goods, but all sorts of goods.
3: Absolutely, absolutely. And also people are buying items that they think that may increase in value. And even down to handbags, luxury handbags are increasing in value in the resale market sometimes. So people are looking at, they're considering their purchases much more now, and they're looking for items that they can perhaps make money on in the long term, or they can have as items that they will pass down to their children. We see this in the watch market an awful lot. But some of the brands in this group are very, very expensive. And I think people are just being careful in what they spend their money on.
5: There's a cost of living crisis that's happening all around the world. And even like places in China and the Middle East, which are traditionally that high-end market, we're seeing that demand fall.
3: Absolutely. We are seeing that fall. And people are looking at what brands are actually buying. So they're looking at a quiet luxury. They're looking for craftsmanship, longevity in the products that they buy, and less on the sort of obvious loud labels. So they're looking at heritage more as well. So this all sort of goes against that normal luxury brand, if you like.
5: And how are these luxury brands reacting to this then? Because they are losing out a little bit to that pre-loved market and slowing demand, cost of living. What do you think they'll do to try and regain that market share?
3: I think they'll bring out different lines, new styles. I think that they'll look at their marketing and try and improve their marketing, because alongside, you know, the internet and all the sales via the internet rather than physical sales, you've also got the opportunity to really market your product on lots of different platforms. So I think we'll see a sort of surge in quality marketing and eye-catching marketing. What we're finding with that is that people need to be excited and engage quickly. You can't have necessarily a slow burn on your marketing platforms.
5: And it's interesting because they're not just in fashion, they're in perfume and even champagne. And it's interesting with champagne. So we heard this clip the other day on one of our sister stations of Katie Price saying that she prefers Prosecco to champagne. And that's somebody that possibly could afford champagne. So it's interesting because even though these tastes are very expensive, people have a palate that's wider and not necessarily wanting that more expensive product.
3: No, and cocktails as well. You know, you're seeing sort of more people asking for cocktails than a glass of champagne. It's not necessarily the go-to drink anymore. I think Moët is always going to be that sort of iconic, well-known brand for champagne. But I do think that people are drinking less as well. You know, people are not drinking as much as they used to do, particularly the young people. They'll often sort of have a mocktail rather than a glass of champagne. So, yeah, people tastes are changing, habits are changing, people are looking at what they're spending and investing more rather than sort of splurging. So I think that's having an effect.
5: Okay, Maria, thank you very much for joining us. Maria Malone there, who's worked in the fashion industry for decades and is founder of the Fashion Business Hub. That's the end of this edition of World Business Report. 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I've been Vishala Sripathma. You can follow me on my socials. I'm at BBC Vishala SP. 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
0: This Tuesday evening in Phoenix, rain is likely with an 81-degree low temperature. For Wednesday tomorrow, rain and breezy conditions with a high of 95 degrees. It's 7 o'clock.
4: From WHYY in Philadelphia, I'm Terry Gross with Fresh Air. Today, Danielle Brooks first became known for her role in the series Orange is the New Black as Tasty, one of the incarcerated women. While shooting that, she auditioned for the Broadway revival of The Color Purple. She made sure she was prepared when she showed up for the audition.
5: I remember, like, they had a table with the director and producers, and I went straight up to that table, and I tapped that table, and I was like, all my life I've had to fight. And I just remember them being like, whoa.
4: She got the part of Sophia and played her again in the film adaptation. She also played Mahalia Jackson in a Jackson biopic, which gave her a chance to sing great gospel songs. Brooks will tell us about growing up with a mother who was a minister and a father who was a deacon. She'll also sing a couple of gospel songs for us. First News.
6: Live from NPR News in Washington, I'm Ryland Barton. The Iran war has cost the U.S. more than $38 billion through August 1st and will continue to cost up to $3 billion a month or more. The Congressional Budget Office says the war will contribute to inflation, adding roughly half a percentage in the first quarter of 2027, driven largely by higher energy prices. The findings come as voters eye the war and high prices heading toward the midterm elections. FBI Director Kash Patel clashed with Democrats over his firing of FBI agents who participated in investigations of President Trump. Patel also suggested that he was open to sending federal agents to polling places after he had previously said he would not. New Jersey Democratic Senator Cory Booker called him an incompetent lackey.
7: He's like an 18-year-old kid who wants to join a fraternity that he could never be a member of, doing keg stands and chugging with friends. He's an embarrassment to the agency and wouldn't qualify even to be an FBI agent, sir.
6: That's during a hearing of the Senate Judiciary Committee. President Trump has tried to assert more control over the midterm elections. Earlier this week, the Supreme Court ruled against Trump's order seeking to restrict mail-in voting. The Trump administration is defending its crackdown on immigrant truckers in court. NPR's Joel Rose reports a federal appeals court panel heard arguments today about a rule that would make it harder for many legal immigrants to get commercial driver's licenses.
8: The Trump administration began targeting immigrant truckers in the name of safety after deadly crashes involving foreign-born drivers in Florida and California. That crackdown includes a rule from the Department of Transportation that would block many immigrants with temporary legal status from driving trucks, including asylum seekers and DACA recipients. By the DOT's own estimate, nearly 200,000 immigrants could lose their commercial driver's licenses. Critics accuse the administration of scapegoating immigrants and say there is no evidence that foreign-born truckers are less safe than U.S.-born truckers. They're urging a federal appeals court to toss the rule. Joel Rose, NPR News, Washington.
6: Senator John Fetterman has been on the receiving end of a lot of criticism from his Democratic constituents. The Pennsylvania Democrat is not up for re-election this year, but as NPR's Barbara Sprunt reports, some in his district wish he was.
9: Senator Fetterman was roundly criticized by Democrats for doing a video appearance at the Republican midterm convention and for generally appearing more friendly with the GOP than his own side of the aisle. One of his constituents, Rod Dougherty, pointed to a recent Wall Street Journal report that the senator often skips hearings and meetings.
10: He doesn't seem to want to do the job, at least based on everything that his ex-aides are telling us. He should pack up his bags and go.
9: NPR has not independently confirmed the Journal's reporting, but Fetterman told CNN it was a hit piece from disgruntled staffers. Barbara Sprunt, NPR News, Allentown, Pennsylvania.
6: Major U.S. stock indexes slipped today as oil prices rose again. It's NPR.
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9: From KJZZ News in Phoenix, I'm Tiara Vian. The heads of competing U.S. AI firms, Anthropic and OpenAI, have claimed that artificial superintelligence is imminent and must be reined in by the government. But Arizona Senator Ruben Gallego says federal lawmakers aren't paying enough attention. KJZZ's Taylor Griffith has more.
12: In a now viral post online, a former Anthropic employee said he quit over objections to the AI firms being locked in a dangerous race to develop artificial superintelligence, despite known risks. Anthropic CEO Dario Amodei echoed these concerns in a blog post over the weekend and said AI bots could overtake the internet in less than a year. Senator Ruben Gallego says federal lawmakers must act quickly or face the consequences.
13: We're hoping that some, committee in the House or in the Senate is just going to come together with, some staffers and put together the framework that's going to go into place maybe 3 years from now. We don't have the time. Dr. Frankenstein is telling us the monster's escaped. Help us stop this.
12: Last week, Congresswoman Yasemin Ansari called for a ban on artificial superintelligence until federal regulations can be put into effect. Taylor Griffith, KJZZ News, Phoenix.
9: The city of Chandler is now offering residents a way to resolve neighborly disputes outside of the courtroom through a partnership with ASU's law school. KJZZ's Emma Bradford has the details.
14: Under the guidance of faculty, ASU law students will provide mediation services for Chandler residents for free. Tana Maurer is with the city's Neighborhood Programs Office.
15: We want them to have the resources.
14: Students will provide mediation services for Chandler residents for free. Tana Maurer is with the city's Neighborhood Programs Office.
15: We want them to have the resources that they need. A lot of times it really just does take a third person who's neutral to kind of be able to see both sides, both perspectives and help the neighbors really just talk it through.
14: The program is designed to address specific resident-to-resident issues, which could include HOA conflicts, property maintenance, noise complaints, and disputes between landlords and tenants. The city says the program will not handle disputes with local businesses or within the same household. Emma Bradford, KJZZ News, Phoenix.
9: And this is KJZZ News. 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
16: This is Fresh Air. I'm Terry Gross. When Danielle Brooks started appearing in the Netflix series Orange is the New Black as the character Tasty, she was astonished to find she was recognized wherever she went. Orange was about women in prison, and Brooks played one of those women. When the series premiered in 2013, Brooks was a recent graduate of Juilliard, and Netflix was relatively new to producing original content. 2 years later, while still filming Orange, she learned she'd gotten a role in the Broadway revival of The Color Purple as Sophia, the character that Oprah Winfrey played in the 1985 film. Rather than giving up one of those roles, she continued to shoot Orange while also performing on Broadway. The Color Purple had special significance for Danielle Brooks. The original production of the musical was the first Broadway show she'd ever seen. It convinced her she wanted to act and that there might be a place for a Black woman like her. She was nominated for a Tony for her performance in the revival and was nominated for an Oscar when she played Sophia again in the 2023 movie adaptation of the Broadway musical. While preparing for this interview, I learned she played the beloved gospel singer Mahalia Jackson in a 2021 biopic for the Lifetime channel that's now streaming on several platforms. She gets to do a lot of singing in that, and as you'll hear later, it really shows off how emotionally and physically powerful her voice is. Brooks started singing and acting in church. Her mother is a minister. Her father is a recently retired deacon. Brooks was also recently in a Minecraft movie and in the series Peacemaker. Now she's in a new indie film called If I Go, Will They Miss Me? It's about how one family's life is changed when the husband and father is released from prison and returns home, emotionally distant from his wife and two children. Brooks plays the wife and mother who has a steady job and is holding the family together with no help from her husband. Brooks and John Batiste are two of the executive producers. The credit music is John Batiste singing This Bitter Earth. Danielle Brooks, welcome to Fresh Air. It's such a pleasure to be able to talk with you.
5: Oh, Terry, it is so lovely to speak with you too. Thank you for having me.
16: My pleasure. So, you know, in Orange Is the New Black, you play a prisoner. And
5: yes.
16: And now in this new movie, you're playing the wife of somebody who's been in and out of prison.
5: Yeah.
16: And I'm and in Clemency, the father of your child is on death row. So this is like the third that I'm aware of, the third movie related to prison that you've been in. And I wonder if you see that as related to mass incarceration, like a reflection of mass incarceration.
5: Ooh. When you put it like that, I'm like, man, I need to play a royal queen or something.
16: Well, you come close in Mahalia.
5: Hey, I love that. Yeah, for sure. I mean, yeah, this is the world we live in, you know? And for me, I'm always searching, reaching for honesty and truthfulness in what is in this world. You know, I feel like I've been able to do a lot in my career, but yet we do find ourselves back in places like this, you know, when you mention like playing a woman that's incarcerated. When it comes to Orange Is the New Black,

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4: This is Fresh Air. I'm Terry Gross. Let's get back to my interview with Danielle Brooks. She co-stars in the new film, If I Go, Will They Miss Me? In the Netflix series, Orange is the New Black, she played Tasty. In the Broadway revival of the musical The Color Purple, and in the 2023 film adaptation of the musical, she played Sophia. She's also known for her roles in A Minecraft Movie and for the series Peacemaker, for which she won a Critics' Choice Award. She played gospel singer Mahalia Jackson in a biopic for the Lifetime Channel that's now streaming on several platforms. Brooks's father is a retired deacon. Her mother is a minister. Did you hear a lot of Mahalia Jackson when you were growing up?
5: Yeah, she definitely was in our home, for sure.

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2: A Virginia mom let her 5-year-old son take a walk alone, half a mile in her gated community. A security officer brought her son back, and then the mom was prosecuted for contributing to the delinquency of a minor. She was convicted and is now on Virginia's Child Abuse and Neglect Registry. I'm Meghna Chakrabarty. 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
7: 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I'm Dina Temple-Raston. And today on the show, a photographer who answered a job ad that seemed almost too good to be true, a woman who thought she'd found love online, and a marketplace where the buyers and sellers had no idea who was really running the site. Three stories about people who thought they knew what they were signing up for, and they didn't. We'll be right back.
9: Live from NPR News, I'm Giles Snyder. The House has approved an Iran War Powers resolution for a third time. Seven Republicans joined Democrats in the 220 to 204 vote that came late Tuesday night. It would block President Trump's ability to continue military action against Iran without congressional approval. It now heads to the Senate. Earlier Tuesday, Republican Kentucky Congressman Thomas Massie moved to impeach Defense Secretary Pete Hegseth, accusing Hegseth of abusing his office by waging the war without Congress's okay. The Pentagon's Inspector General, meanwhile, says that the U.S. spent at least $33 billion on the war with Iran through the month of June. But NPR's Aya Batrari reports the analysis does not include all U.S. damage costs.
10: The report to Congress by the Pentagon's watchdog does not include estimated costs of damage to bases across the Gulf where U.S. troops have been attacked by Iran. But the Inspector General's report says U.S. Central Command has reported Iranian strikes damaging and destroying hundreds of buildings and structures at U.S. bases across eight countries, and that dozens of U.S. aircraft were destroyed or damaged during the war. Iran's Revolutionary Guard says it attacked bases that U.S. forces were using during the past 7 months of conflict. The report also assessed $184 million in damages from Iran's attacks on U.S. embassies and consulates in Iraq, Kuwait, and Saudi Arabia. Aya Batrawi, NPR News, Dubai.
9: FBI Director Kash Patel was on Capitol Hill Tuesday, where he clashed with members of the Senate Judiciary Committee in response to a question about hiring policy changes. Patel defended the Bureau's hiring standard, saying he eliminated bestiality as an automatic disqualifier because he did not want to bar trafficking victims from applying for FBI jobs. The families of the 67 people killed in last year's mid-air collision over Washington, D.C., pushing Congress and regulators for action. NPR's Joel Rose reports they joined lawmakers and safety investigators at a rally on Capitol Hill Tuesday.
11: Doug Lane lost his wife and son when an American Airlines regional jet collided with an Army Black Hawk helicopter last year. Lane joined with other victims' families calling on Congress and federal regulators to take action.
12: We can tell their stories. We can ask questions. We can push for answers. We can demand action. But we cannot do everybody else's work for them.
11: The families were joined by the head of the National Transportation Safety Board, which is pushing federal aviation regulators to do more. Congress is still deadlocked over competing safety proposals that passed the House and Senate. But Senator Ted Cruz said he hopes to pass a bill during the lame duck session after the midterm elections. Joel Rose, NPR News, Washington.
9: The death toll in a fiery helicopter crash in Los Angeles is rising. Officials now say three people are dead, including at least one on the ground. The crash happened near a deadly bus crash in the Chatsworth suburb. This is NPR. The Kennedy Center Board of Directors voted Tuesday to close the venue. The vote came minutes after a federal judge again blocked the board from adding President Trump's name on the building or on the grounds. President Trump says the Justice Department will appeal the judge's ruling, and he's also vowing to cancel a planned renovation unless the dispute over his name is reversed by a higher court. The Chief Justice of the New Hampshire Supreme Court is resigning following an ethics investigation. The justice accused of steering a payout to a top aide. From New Hampshire Public Radio, Todd Bookman reports.
13: Gordon McDonald was appointed chief of the five-member court in 2021. Last year, a whistleblower accused him of helping to orchestrate an irregular personnel move for a top aide. That employee was laid off and then rehired just 48 hours later into a new job, allowing her to cash out nearly $50,000 in accrued sick and vacation time. McDonald was cleared of any criminal wrongdoing, but an ethics probe found he violated the state's code of conduct. McDonald's decision to step down clears the way for Republican Governor Kelly Ayotte to name his replacement. It isn't clear if that will come before November's election. For NPR News, I'm Todd Bookman in Concord, New Hampshire.
9: Investors waiting for a decision from the Federal Reserve on interest rates. The central bank widely expected to announce Wednesday a hike in its key short-term rate to fight inflation, putting the Fed at odds with demands by President Trump. Ahead of the announcement, stocks in Asia are mixed after losses on Wall Street. I'm Giles Snyder. This is NPR News.
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7: From Recorded Future News and PRX, this is Click Here. Just a quick warning for listeners. There are sounds of explosions and gunfire in this story. When Charles Njoki landed in Moscow, he thought he'd finally made it.
15: The moment I arrived at Moscow, and seeing how advanced the city and the country is, I was really happy because I realized it's a dream come true.
7: The city felt fast and bright and ordered, like a version of the future other people already lived in. Charles had come from Kenya, where he was a photographer. He shot weddings, music videos, drone footage, the kind of freelancer who was always chasing the next job, hoping maybe the next phone call might be the one to finally change things. And the one that brought him to Moscow looked different than the others. The recruiter kept responding quickly and confidently. And when Charles sent over videos showing what he could do with a drone, the recruiter liked what he saw. And he said he had a position for someone who was so good at flying them. Though he was kind of vague as to what exactly the job would be.
15: They acknowledged and they loved what I was doing. So they just gave me an invitation. And I really was eager to join because seeing the number or the kind of money they were paying, I was really happy because I knew I'm going to change my life and my people back here at home.
7: To Charles, it didn't feel like some random internet job posting. It felt personal, like someone had finally noticed him. So he sold his car, bought a plane ticket, and told his family that he was finally getting his big break. Though not everyone thought the job sounded like such a great opportunity.
15: My wife began telling me, "Babe, I don't want you to go. I just want you to stay." I can remember even my son crying a lot, telling me, "Dad, please don't go. Just stay here."
7: Charles went anyway. And when he landed in Moscow, he reached for his phone. The recruiter had promised to meet him there.
16: "The customer you're trying to reach is not available."
7: No answer. He tried again. Still nothing.
15: I could not find him.
7: Right. He ghosted you.
15: Yes, he ghosted me. Like, we never even met.
7: At first, Charles didn't think scam. He thought maybe the guy was late or asleep or stuck in traffic somewhere. The recruiter had given him an office address before he flew over. So the next morning, Charles decided to go there and see if he could sort everything out.
15: He gave me even the location. He gave me an app, which I used to request a cab.
7: And even then, nothing about this felt completely fake. A little strange, maybe a little improvised, but not fake. The office, when he found it, looked ordinary enough. People were already waiting for him. They had a contract ready, sitting out in the open. And weirdly, that reassured him. Because contracts feel official. They mean systems are in place. Someone knows who you are. But there was just one problem.
15: First of all, it was written in Russian. It's something I could not read. And I tried to talk to the people I found in that office. Tell them, "Hey, brother, I need to understand this thing."
7: There were just pages of dense Cyrillic text. But it was official looking, in exactly the way contracts are supposed to look. "This contract is all standard," the office workers told him. "Just paperwork."
15: They're telling me, "Brother, don't worry. We heard you are a drone operator. Just sign it, and then you'll just go and operate drones."
7: Even now, Charles can still picture that office. The fluorescent lights, the desk, the contract sitting in front of him. He was tired from traveling, jet-lagged, in a country where he didn't speak the language. By then, he'd already sold his car, told his family that his whole life was about to change. So turning around no longer felt possible. So Charles picked up the pen and signed a contract he couldn't read. At first, the decision didn't seem catastrophic. Nobody pulled a gun on him. Nobody shouted or threatened him. The process just continued. Charles stayed in Moscow for a few more days, and then they put him on a train to St. Petersburg, where they said they'd give him his assignment. The ride took hours. Charles barely remembers it. And by then, things seemed to be moving fast. Too fast. One car ride, then another. People giving directions he couldn't understand. Doors opening, doors closing. And then there was a lot of waiting around. And slowly, the world around him started to feel less like contract work and more like something else. Something military. There were men smoking outside concrete buildings, heavy bags stacked against walls. And everybody seemed to know where they were supposed to go, except Charles. And then, one morning, Charles was summoned into one of those buildings.
15: I was taken to the barracks. When I'm inside the barracks, I was now given the uniforms.
7: Not camera equipment, not drone gear, military uniforms. And even then, Charles still thought he was there to fly drones, just in a different way than he'd expected.
15: So I knew I'm going to be operating a drone in the military.
7: To Charles, that still sounded like technical work, flying drones somewhere behind the lines, not carrying a rifle into a battlefield. And for a while, it actually seemed like things might work out the way he thought they were supposed to. One commander in particular seemed genuinely excited to meet him.
15: He asked me, "Are you from Africa?" I tell him, "Yes, I'm from Africa." And they say, "Ah, wow, we've never had such people who can operate such drones." The guy was really happy. And he told me, "Now, wait, I'll tell you when you'll start now practicing." And
7: so Charles trained. He learned to assemble drones. And then one day, another soldier pulled him aside.
15: The Russian guy who met me some few days, and he told me, "Brother, do you know which you are in? When you're taken to the front, you're not going to come back."
7: Taken to the front? Not Moscow? Not even Russia? Ukraine? Not behind the scenes? And maybe not even flying drones?
15: I was shocked. Why are you guys telling me to go at the front and fight? Yet I never come here to do that.
7: And the commander looked back at him and said,
15: "Have you signed the contract? If you sign the contract, then shut up your mouth and go and fight."
7: A few weeks later, Charles found himself in Ukraine. Not as a photographer, not as a drone operator, but on the front lines of a war he never meant to join. And just another warning here, there are explosions and descriptions of war coming up that might not be appropriate for kids.
15: Let me tell you, to my shocking, I've never seen so many people dead. I saw a lot of dead bodies.
7: Back in Kenya, drones helped Charles imagine a future. In Ukraine, they hunted him through the trees.
15: The moment I heard the voice, I started running.
7: At first, it was just a faint buzzing above the forest canopy. Easy to ignore, easy to mistake for something harmless. But then it started moving, closer, faster. The other soldiers opened fire in the direction of the noise.
15: When they started shooting, it saw them, and immediately they started going towards them.
7: The drone seemed almost alive, following movement, tracking panic. Then,
15: yes, one of the guys' head exploded. That was noisy, man. Noisy.
7: Another drone swept in behind the first one.
15: The drone, the way it was coming, the explosion and the way it fell on that guy, that blast, it threw me very far.
7: Everything went dark.
15: I can remember waking up and trying to think, am I dead? Or where are my friends?
7: When Charles opened his eyes, the forest had gone quiet again. His hand was broken, the men around him were dead, and the drone was gone. Charles would eventually make it out, back to Moscow and then home to Kenya. But by then, people tracking Russia's recruitment networks had started hearing versions of the story over and over again.
17: This disturbing video appears to show an African recruit in the Russian army with a landmine strapped to his chest. He is being ordered to storm Ukrainian positions on the front lines.
7: The names were different, the countries were different, but the pattern kept repeating. An online job ad, a recruiter who answered quickly, a contract written in a language they didn't understand. And then suddenly they weren't chasing opportunity anymore. They were being pulled into someone else's war. Dennis Munyu is a research fellow at the Global Center for Policy and Strategy in Nairobi, and he's been watching the exodus.
18: There are over 1,000 Kenyans who have been recruited into the Russia-Ukraine war. They are increasingly being targeted because they represent a large pool of economically vulnerable and under-regulated labor.
7: They're all young men answering online job ads for work in Russia. Construction jobs, security jobs, drone jobs. The offers spread through TikTok, WhatsApp, and Telegram. Sometimes through influencers showing off life in Moscow. Sometimes through local employment agencies.
18: With the local agency, it's very easy for you to trust it, and it has built credibility among the Kenyan people.
7: And that's part of what makes this work. The internet isn't just connecting strangers anymore. It's making distant people feel familiar.
19: Russia's military has been under enormous strain since the invasion of Ukraine. Heavy losses, a grinding war, and a constant need for more soldiers. So researchers say the Kremlin and networks operating around it widened the search, looking farther and farther afield for recruits, especially in places where stable work can be hard to find. And online, those vulnerabilities travel fast, with a message, a repost, a recruiter who answers quickly and sounds like he believes in you. And suddenly, a job offer from thousands of miles away doesn't feel distant at all. It feels strangely intimate. Just ask Charles. Now, he says, he wishes he'd listened to his son after that job offer came through. So now Charles is trying to warn other people before they make the same mistake he did.
20: Any person who's thinking to go to Russia, he needs to sit and rethink, because if you don't know what is there, you should not even dare.
19: When we come back, a dark web marketplace, an undercover police operation, and the strange moment when criminals realized the site they trusted had been watching them the entire time. I'm Dina Temple-Raston, and you're listening to Click Here. Stay with us.
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19: Welcome back. 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I'm Dina Temple-Raston. The internet is full of people pretending to be someone they're not. Scammers, recruiters, fake accounts. But sometimes, the deception runs in the other direction. Karen Duffin explains.
24: If you spend enough time around cyber investigators, you start to hear the same people come up again and again. Not just the names of hackers, but the names of the groups that fight them. And legendary among the same people come up again and again. Not just the names of hackers, but the names of the groups that fight them. And legendary.

0: might expect, and some you wouldn't, like this guy.
1: I'm Ronald Werkers. I'm a Dutch police officer, as you can say, an old school police officer. This year, 50 years in the police force.
0: Ronald Werkers made his way through the ranks the traditional way.
1: I started as a regular street cop. I've been a motorcycle police officer, community police officer, homicide detective, burglary detective, riot squad member. I'm always the guy also on the streets, the first at the scene, and I want to be there where the action is.
0: About 10 years ago, the action started to move. The calls were still coming in, the work was still there, but more and more, the action wasn't happening out on the street. It was happening in the digital world. And Ronald remembers thinking, if that's where it was going, that's where I want to go too.
1: I thought, what do I want to do for the next 10, 15 years? And cyber is the new frontier.
0: So he made a late career pivot and applied for a job on the high-tech crimes unit, a place where the crime scene didn't sit so much behind police tape as it lived on servers, inside networks and systems designed to hide who's really on the other end. And while Ronald wasn't a programmer, he thought he had a lot to offer.
1: My pitch was, I'm a street copper. I think I can be the connection between traditional police and the new cyber cops.
0: Others could get into the systems, and Ronald would make sure the case held up after they got there.
1: It's very important, the paperwork, because without the paperwork, no conviction. If it's not on paper, it doesn't exist.
0: And it was a few years into his new job when Ronald found himself pulled into a case that people in cyber circles are still talking about. It's centered around a marketplace called Hansa, one of the largest dark web markets in Europe. In its heyday, Hansa was working with thousands of drug dealers, with tens of thousands of listings, everything from cocaine to MDMA to heroin. And as dark markets go, it was a place built to feel, well, reliable, structured, even professional. And the high-tech crimes unit had been watching it for years.
1: Hansa became our child. It became our baby.
0: And like most markets on the dark web, it wasn't supposed to be easy to find, and it definitely wasn't supposed to be easy to shut down. Until one day, the unit got an unexpected tip. Not just a username or a rumor, they had a tip about a server. And this one appeared to be connected to Hansa. Not the live site itself, but something more vulnerable. The equivalent of finding a recording of criminals planning their crimes. Because what they found was what's called a development server. It's the place where Hansa's team would plan out new features and test them before going live. In essence, the blueprints of their marketplace. And this server was sitting in the Netherlands, which meant, for the Dutch unit, they had jurisdiction. They moved quickly. They reached out to the hosting company who got them inside the server, where they installed monitoring equipment. And this allowed them to track data moving in and out in real time. And inside that data was a pathway to the Holy Grail, the machine running Hansa's entire marketplace, essentially the scene of the crime. And once they got into that machine, they copied the drives, pulled the data, the full internal history of the site, every transaction, every message. And buried in all of that, they found something even more valuable, a set of chat logs, the back and forth between Hansa members stretching back years. And this contained not just pseudonyms, but real names, and in one case, a home address, which meant they weren't just inside Hansa's machines, they were close to the people running it, close enough to end it. And for a moment, that's what this looked like. Another takedown, another marketplace down.
2: the normal response would be like, if we can get to the server, then we can take it down and we can

0: investigated.
1: This is Michael, who worked with Ronald on the high-tech crimes unit. He felt that the normal response, a takedown, wasn't enough.
0: And the problem with that in that you get we call it a waterbed effect, where if we take it down, it will just pop up somewhere else.
1: Push it down in one place and the criminal activity doesn't disappear. It just moves somewhere else. Same vendors, same buyers, same system, just under a different name. And this is when the conversation began to shift.
2: Someone came up with the idea, let's do something different.
1: What if, instead of shutting the market down, they quietly took it over, ran Hansa themselves? That way, they could stay long enough to map the networks, long enough to build cases, long enough to understand just how far this system reached. Not infiltrating one market, one buyer, one transaction, but the entire ecosystem.
2: It's going deep undercover. Go back to the movies, Donnie Brasco type of thing.
3: Who he's with and who he's close to, they're all the top dogs now.
2: For all of us, it was kind of a Donnie Brasco thing, yes.
1: As it turned out, two of the men that Dutch investigators believed were running Hansa were living in Germany. And in one of those moments that sounds almost scripted, German authorities were already investigating them. Not for Hansa, for another criminal case entirely. And that mattered because it created a rare kind of opportunity. If they coordinated with the German police and had them arrest the men on the unrelated charges, there would be a small window where the site itself might suddenly be left unattended. No goodbye message, no shutdown notice, nothing that would alert Hansa users that something was wrong. And the Dutch investigators realized that if they moved carefully enough, they could slip into that window and quietly take control of the site before users realized that the original site managers were gone. So when German police detained the suspects, the Dutch high-tech crime unit stepped in and quietly took control of Hansa. The police were now secretly running one of the largest dark web drug markets in the world.
2: I was excited. Yes, let's do it. Everybody was a bit stoked about it.
1: If you were logging into Hansa that day, you wouldn't have noticed anything at all. The login page looked the same, the listings were still there, messages kept moving through the system, exactly like they had before.
2: Nobody noticed the police had taken over Hansa market. We had full control on it at that moment.
1: On the surface, it was business as usual. But that was just the beginning, because taking over the market was one thing. Keeping it believable required something else entirely, because people were logging in, orders were moving, and when things went wrong, as they often did, someone had to respond.
0: Lots of time users, buyers and vendors do not agree upon their deal. And then as a market, you have to decide who's right. So a lot of time goes into that.
1: So they did the work. They answered messages, resolved disputes, kept vendors from walking away and buyers from losing trust. And ironically, the better they did it, the more this criminal system held together. This is Sander, one of the members of the unit.
4: We definitely felt that we were running the market better than they were.
1: The more smoothly things ran, the more activity flowed through the site. More transactions, more conversations. And that all meant more chances to understand how it all worked from the inside. And once they were in that position, they could do small things that looked like routine maintenance, but were actually traps. Like say, oops, I'm so sorry, but your account information got deleted accidentally. Could you upload it again into this little Excel document?
4: Because it's a Microsoft Excel document that gives you more opportunities to hide a beacon inside. And by doing so, we could see the IP address of the computer that downloaded this pixel.
1: And each interaction revealed a little more, a location, a device, a network. And all the while, the market kept running, which meant something else was happening at the same time. Trust was growing, not because the system was secure, but because it appeared to be. And then the operation got bigger. another major dark web marketplace, something called Alphabay, went down. And suddenly, thousands of users were looking for a new place to go, and many of them landed on Hansa. Traffic surged, new accounts poured in, and for a brief moment, the investigators weren't just watching one marketplace. They were watching a much larger piece of the dark web economy from the inside. They kept it going as long as they could, until finally they had enough evidence, and they flipped the switch. They shut Hansa down. When users tried to log in after that, they didn't find listings or even a login screen. They found a message. The site had been seized, it said, and had been under law enforcement control for weeks. A bait, and then a quiet switch revealed all at once. Sonder again.
4: After the Hansa takedown, many of these vendors were so scared that they were compromised, that their identity was leaked, that they started a completely new identity on the remaining markets.
1: And that may have been the real impact. Not the arrests, not the money, but the doubt. Because on the dark web, everything depends on a kind of shared fiction, that the person on the other side of the screen is who they say they are. After Hansa, that fiction was harder to believe. And, you know, the system didn't disappear. Markets came back. They always do. But something had shifted. For a while, at least, people weren't so sure who they were dealing with. And that uncertainty may make people just a little more reticent to participate in these marketplaces. And that's where this kind of bait and switch lands differently. Because most of the time, deception online works against you. It pulls you in, hides what really is happening, reveals itself too late. But in this case, the deception ran the other way. It gave investigators a way in, and it let them stay there just long enough to turn the system on itself.
5: That was Karen Duffin. Coming up, another sleight of hand, but this one has a much more familiar ring to it.
6: After 3 days, he said to me, "I've been looking to have someone for a wife, and I'd like you to know that you're going to be that person."
5: That's when we come back. I'm Dina Temple-Raston. 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Stay with us.
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5: Welcome back. You're listening to Click Here, the show about how technology is changing everything. I'm Dina Temple-Raston. In this hour, we've been looking at online deception, the kind that hides inside opportunity, A job offer, a marketplace, a message from someone who seems to understand you. Because the internet is very good at manufacturing trust, at making strangers feel familiar. And sometimes, all it takes is finding the right person at the right moment. For Ruth Grover, that moment began in a quiet seaside town in northern England, a place called Hartlepool, where Ruth had been a dispatcher for the local police department, and her husband Jeff was a cop. After decades of long shifts and hard work, they decided to take early retirement. They'd visit their kids, spend long stretches of time in the Greek islands, but life had a different plan for them. Jeff was diagnosed with cancer and died a short time later.
6: A couple of years after that, I put widowed on my Facebook account.
5: That incredibly sad seven-letter word, widowed, had an unexpected effect for Ruth.
6: I suddenly became very attractive. I suddenly became very beautiful to four-star generals in the U.S. Army, which I thought was a bit strange.
5: A lonely four-star army general had started writing her Facebook messages, lots of them.
6: After 3 days, he said to me, I've been looking to have someone for a wife, and I'd like you to know that you're going to be that person.
5: The thing is, Ruth wasn't even looking for love. She had no interest in being that person. And then Ruth's instincts kicked in, honed from years of being a police dispatcher.
6: I think if you don't understand something, question it. Because I worked on telephone and radio with police. So if somebody rang in, you had to find out as much information as you could before you passed it on. Because you couldn't dispatch anybody to a house where there was a burglary and they all had guns or anything like that, you know? So you've got to question.
5: And when she was inundated with nonstop messages and professions of love, she knew something was up.
6: I think it was the wanting to marry me after 3 days that finally did it.
11: You are quite charming.
5: It took no time at all for Ruth to start Googling and discover that her four-star general wasn't even a military man at all.
6: The four-star general they used on me was actually a German folk singer. just his head photoshopped on somebody else's body.
5: And while this is almost funny in hindsight, at the time, Ruth found the scam kind of insulting.
6: This person thought I was such a desperate widow that he could marry me in 3 days. And when I learned about it, I was even more angry.
5: Because this is how the bait works. It targets a moment, grief, loneliness, vulnerability, and then builds from there. Ruth was lucky. She saw right through it, quickly. But she also knew something else. Most people don't. One night, she was stewing over this.
6: I was in a mood. I was actually watching football, soccer.
12: Both Robbie and Tim in the studio were talking about Casemiro and his...
6: I was watching a team called Manchester United. And I was watching them and I thought, we need a team. This has got to be a team effort.
5: That's when the idea shifted. This couldn't be about one fake general. It had to be bigger than that. So Ruth decided to take matters into her own hands and create a team of people who could help. She called it, with apologies to her favorite football club, Scam Haters United. Romance scams have been around just about as long as there have been people looking for love. But now, they're easier to run and easier to scale.
13: I got scammed big time, and it hurts. It hurts financially, and it hurts emotionally.
14: A Westfield woman says, it wasn't love, it was a perfect illusion.
5: The pattern is familiar. The bait, a message, a compliment, a connection. And then, the switch, a request for money, promises to pay it back. Ruth knew she couldn't stop people from trying to scam, but she thought she might be able to interrupt the process. She logged onto Facebook and started a Facebook support group.
6: And I was shocked at the almost immediate response that I got to it. It's heartbreaking because, you know, they are so confused, and by that time they're out of a lot of money. I sort of realized that people want somebody to talk to because they've got nobody else to talk to about this.
11: People came for answers, but they stayed for something else. Clarity. And there were all kinds of people.
6: We've got Claudia, the German dentist, as I call her. We've got a couple, you know, Jo, who does our Instagram page. She's in London. And you know, we've got Greece, we've got Romania. You name it, we've got them.
11: She says the run-up to Valentine's Day is particularly bad.
6: Oh, it's horrendous. Every single year we have it. Women going to, and men, going to airports, and then nobody arrives.
11: But the damage in these scams isn't just emotional. It can be financial, too. Because in the end, the scammers aren't really after love. They're after bank accounts, identities, and access. Ruth understood this. So over the years, she developed a few different strategies to help people figure out whether the person they were talking to was real before the scam went any further. First, she says, let pictures do the talking. She started collecting all the online photographs that scammers used to fool their victims, a kind of book of mugshots. When people came to the Facebook group with suspicions they were being scammed, she'd refer them to the album.
6: So people would say, I'm talking to this one. Is it real? Is it fake?
11: Take a look. Is the man professing his love in one of these photographs?
6: We've got albums of doctors, albums of soldiers, albums of non-military. Once you know what a fake account looks like on Facebook, you can see them immediately. But people often need to know, need somebody to tell them.
11: Ruth said far too often, people came to scam haters too late. They'd already given scammers too much information. So she figured out ways to help people clean up a scam once it had happened.
6: We do a lot of damage limitation, like fraud alerts and sort out your social security number and things like this.
11: Scammers steal your identity and use it not just to steal money directly, but in more indirect ways too, like applying for unemployment under a target's name. And the damage can last a very long time. One woman Ruth talked to was a victim of a romance scam over a decade ago.
6: They were still using her details. So she was reliving that all over again.
11: Of the hundreds of cases she's heard so far, one stands out. The scamming of Rebecca D'Antonio.
6: Rebecca was a very special case. She came to us. She'd been in a long and very intense scam.
11: A few years ago, she met someone online named Matthew. He sent her a great picture.
15: He looked like he was somewhere exotic. It looked like, you know, a picture maybe was taken by a friend where they were sitting at a table together, maybe at a restaurant. And I just remember, wow, he's so good looking.
11: This is Rebecca. She met Matthew on the dating site OkCupid.
15: But we moved off that really quickly because he was having trouble with the chat platform, so which I can understand. I was not having the greatest time with it myself.
11: He said he was originally from Australia, was adopted and brought to the U.S. at an early age, and then lived in Maine. Rebecca, as it so happens, lived in Boston.
15: And I remember he, in his profile, he felt very self-conscious a little bit about his accent. And I'm someone, I love accents. We connected on a lot of levels and had a lot of deep conversations. And, you know, a lot of people think that a scam starts when the request for money starts. It couldn't be more untrue. It actually begins from that first introduction. It builds itself very organically like any other relationship. And sometimes that's why it's really hard to tell what's truth versus fiction.
16: How much were you guys corresponding?
15: A lot. Probably more than was good for us.
16: And then you guys talked on the phone as well, right?
15: Yes, yes.
16: Did he have an Australian accent?
15: He did. Although, you know, in retrospect, I mean, you have to think about it in...
11: In retrospect, she said she didn't know exactly what an Australian accent sounded like. She'd heard them in movies, of course, but...
15: It's amazing what you'll explain away to yourself.
11: Eventually, they decided to meet in person.
15: He had an international business trip he had to go on. So we decided, okay, well, after that business trip, He had a young son, and he was a single father. So we were all three of us going to get together and like spend the day together or something.
16: Then she got a message from him. Something went wrong with Matthew's credit card while he was on the trip. It sounded credible enough.
15: I've traveled internationally before. I've had that happen where you can notify the bank five times and still the card stops working. And he had his son with him. So he was like, I'd hate to ask this of you, but while I sort this out with the bank, could you wire me just like a couple hundred dollars?
16: And Rebecca responded with all the things you'd expect.
15: You know, this is a new relationship. We have not met in person. I don't really know you. You know, you're on a work trip. Can't your work trip do something for you? And the thing is, he was an independent contractor. And like, there was always an answer for everything.
16: Right. These scam stories tend to follow familiar scripts. A soldier in a war zone who loves you, but just can't visit until he gets leave. And then when he does, his flight is canceled. Or a young single guy. He so wants to come and see you. But a pipe burst, the car broke down, the roof caved in. Whatever it is, he ran out of funds to buy a plane ticket. But maybe you could provide a quick little loan? In another situation, this kind of ask might raise alarm bells. But at this point, the relationship feels real, and so do the stakes.
15: And so what it boiled down to was I going to be that person? Was I going to be that monster that would leave an innocent child in a bad situation?
16: Of course she wasn't, so she sent the money. Over the next several months, he seemed to have a series of unexpected emergencies.
15: He needed money for groceries. His son got sick. He needed money to pay the hotel bill. He needed money to pay his workers.
16: When all was said and done, she ended up sending him over $100,000.
15: And the thing is, just because I gave him $100,000 doesn't mean I had $100,000 to lose.
16: She took out loans. She didn't pay bills.
15: You know, by the end of it, Discover Card was suing me. I was being evicted from my apartment.
16: That's when she found the Scam Haters United Facebook page and met Ruth.
6: The first thing I said to Rebecca was breathe.
16: There are any number of people running these kinds of scams, but the most prominent are known as the Yahoo Boys.
17: So Yahoo Boys are traditionally Nigerian scammers.
16: This is Ronnie Tokuzowski. He's the chief technology officer at Rexfield, a company that investigates cybercrime and harassment cases. And he helps businesses that get hacked. And a lot of what Ronnie looks at involves business email compromise, something known as BEC.
17: Business email compromise is one of the largest crimes out there, and a lot of it ties back to Nigerian fraud. And that might sound like a weird segue to go from tracking that over to romance scams. But what we identified is for every different type of BEC attack that's out there, virtually every case uses a romance victim as the money mule.
16: The scammers are running lots of cons at the same time. Romance scams, email compromises, check fraud, you name it. And they found a way to leverage them all off each other. For example, after scammers steal money from companies, they need a way to move the money out of the country without raising suspicion. Their romance victims end up helping them there, too. Scammers ask them to open bank accounts under their own names, and they send them money and then ask them to reroute it back. Now, this sounds like the opposite of a scam, but this is where the switch happens. Because that deposit is actually money laundering. And when it goes into your account, it makes it much harder for authorities to track and trace where that money goes.
17: And that's one of the biggest things is people don't realize the diversification that many of these scammers have is that they're running multiple different types of scams at the same time.
16: These scams can get elaborate. So these guys have a literal playbook, an actual play-by-play instruction manual. Social Catfish, a California-based online investigation service, got access to one of these manuals and released it publicly. It's 23 pages long, mostly single-spaced, and remarkably methodical. There's a section called Ways to Say Hi to a Client. Pick one below. Notice they use the word client, not target or victim. There's a subsection entitled
11: flirty, fun hellos. And you can just cut and paste things like, I want this message to be the reason you smile at your screen. Or, do you ever feel like something really great is about to happen? I kind of feel that way now. And one of my favorites, I bet my dog would like you.
17: So one of the first things that happens for a romance scam is your scammer will go and create a document or a template, if you will, of bodies of text that they can copy-paste back and forth to the victims. Once they have those bodies of text, I've seen cases where it'll be 26 layers deep that they can copy-paste.
11: Then they go find pictures. They might scrape Instagram or grab pictures from Facebook.
17: They might go and scrape some other dating profile in order to kind of build that persona and build that identity. And they'll go and make the profile as enticing as possible.
11: On page 4 of the playbook, there's a section called Keeping Up With Her. Build that comfort with her before preaching love. And a suggested question? What's your favorite movie? And the scammers are supposed to respond with, wait for it, Titanic is the only one for me.
18: Jack, I want you to draw me like one of your French girls.
11: Pages 14 through 18 are all sweet nothings you can cut and paste into an email. Hello, my queen. I think about you all the time. You get the idea.
16: Were you a Yahoo boy?
19: Yes, before. I scammed for like 6 months.
11: This is a former Yahoo boy in Nigeria who took part in romance scams. He asked us to call him Tommy.
16: How many romance scams do you think you did in 6 months?
19: Oh, maybe like 30 people.
11: 30 people, he said. When we met him, he was living in Nigeria and working on a graduate degree in politics. He found out about this strange sort of job from a school friend. No experience required, they told him, because they'd give him everything he needed, like that toolkit with all those copy and paste ideas.
19: So I'll be copying and paste for the people I'm talking to.
16: So you copy and paste?
19: Yes, yes, yes. And when they ask me what type of work I do, most time the format that they give me, I will tell them I am a engineering, building constructor engineering, and that's what I will tell them. And I will tell them I have a company maybe in California or in Texas.
16: Have you ever been to California or Texas?
19: No, everything's a lie.
11: He said he worked on the scams at night, after class, looking for vulnerable people. Tommy gets paid a percentage of what he can convince people to send him. He said he made about $100 a month.
19: At least that would take care of me more than a month. I will eat, buy clothes for myself, and do different type of things with the 100.
11: On the victim side of things, the Federal Trade Commission says the typical person loses about $2,000. And total losses for victims more generally amount to more than $1 billion a year. But Ruth Grover, for her part, is trying to slow that down.
6: What I would like to get to the point where everybody knows about it. So if you do get a military man, you look at it and you know that that is going to be fake and they just get rid of it.
11: The internet is full of performances. Fake jobs, fake marketplaces, fake identities. People pretending to be something they're not, just long enough to get what they want. And with AI making it easier to clone voices, generate faces, and simulate intimacy, that line between real and fake may get even harder to see. Which means more people will have to learn what Ruth learned, to slow down, to question things, to notice when the story in front of them starts to shift into something else. Because that's how the bait and switch works. Not all at once, but slowly. One message, one promise, one small act of trust at a time. And sometimes the only way to fight it is the old-fashioned way. Person by person, photo by photo, story by story. This is Click Here. 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
16: 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Today's show was written and produced by Megan Dietry, Erica Guida, Zach Hirsch, and Maya Fawaz. It was edited by Karen Duffin and Sarah Quevedo, and fact-checked by Darren Ankrum. Original music is by Ben Levingston, with additional music from Blue Dot Sessions. Our staff writer is Lucas Riley, our illustrator is Megan Goff, and our sound designers and engineers are Jake Cook and Jesse Neiswanger. And we wanted to note a sad passing. This show originally aired in May 2026. Ruth Grover, the spunky, determined founder of Scam Haters, passed away this past summer. But the community she built is still there, and its volunteers are carrying on the work she started. I'm Dina Temple-Raston. 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
23: Hey, I'm Ali Hassan, sitting in for Tom Power. Welcome to Q. Ince Choi is the creator of Kim's Convenience, a TV show that started as a play that Ince mined from his own life. What you may not know is that he was also the son of a preacher. You'll likely know a lot more about that soon because his latest play, Son of a Preacher Man, opens in Ottawa in a few days and heads west soon after. Ince chats about the similarities between being a pastor and a performer and his ultimate decision to pursue the arts instead of the cloth. Plus, Kofi is one of Canada's top-ranked volleyball players, currently training for the next Olympics, who also built an impressive career as a singer, songwriter, and producer. I didn't know Olympians had that kind of time. That's all coming up on Q.

0: Hey, you're listening to Q from CBC on public radio in the U.S. I'm Ali Hassan, sitting in for Tom Power. Ince Choi is no stranger to mining his own life for material. His breakthrough work, Kim's Convenience, which began as a play and then became a massive international hit TV series, is drawn from his experience living above his uncle's store and working at a bunch of convenience stores as a teenager. And now Ince is doing it again, but on an even more personal level. His latest stage play, Son of a Preacher Man, is about to start a run at the National Arts Centre in Ottawa before hitting other cities in Canada. And in it, Ince is on stage telling his own story of growing up with the church. And as the title suggests, having a pastor for a father. But it's also about how Ince didn't follow his father and grandfather's footsteps to become a preacher and instead decided to pursue a career in the arts. It's a story about immigration and family. And like Kim's Convenience, it's thoughtful, it's smart, it's moving at times. And it's also very funny. Ince Choi recently dropped by the Q studio in Toronto to tell Tom the story behind Son of a Preacher Man. Because here's the thing with this play, it all kind of began by chance. Here's Ince to explain.
1: Caitlin Williams is the artistic director of Pacific Theatre, a small, scrappy theatre company in Vancouver. As she's scheduling a season, the upcoming season, one play fell through for whatever reason. So she sends me an email and says, Ince, do you have a play that we could kind of program? And like, I don't have a play ready. I was like, no, I don't. And she goes, well, do you want to do something for like a week and a half or some like songs and stories and things? I was like, well, do you want to direct? Why don't we work on this together? Because I have all bits and pieces all over the place, gathering dust. So, it was a year process of me gathering a bunch of songs and poems and short stories and then sending her stuff and then her, you know, us sifting through a bunch of material. Oh, and then she was like, well, what's the play going to be called? And I was like, oh, I don't even know. We don't have a play. She goes, but it's got to, we need a title. We've got to put a title in the marketing thing. And there was one story that I named Son of a Preacher Man because it had to do with my dad, who's a preacher, and my grandfather, who's a preacher. So I said, well, maybe we'll call it Son of a Preacher Man. And then a year later, we premiered the play. And it was literally six songs and five stories. And I just kind of go through it all.
2: I got a couple of questions about that. I got like 400 questions about the story you just told me. Why did you have so much of like little scraps of poems and little scraps of stories about your life?
1: I just write stuff.
2: But about your own?
1: Yeah, it's kind of my way of processing things that happen or encapsulating things. You know, I have one story in grade 11 where I failed my chemistry exam. That's like kind of a story that lives with me, and so I write it down.
2: The other question is, and forgive me for being imposing anything on you, but I'd never get the it's about me vibe off you. So yeah. I don't know if I'm surprised, but like I'd love to know what made you say yes to even or wanting to tell a story a little bit about your own life.
1: I didn't want to. That's what's the weird thing. I try to talk about other things. And there are many other poems and short stories about other things. But then in the sifting, you know, and this is, you know, to Caitlin's credit, she's like, you know what's interesting about all these things? You. And I'm like, yeah, I don't know. I think I have a vote here and I vote the opposite. But we ended up making a story about, well, one story is about my grandfather, which is very personal. One story is about my dad. Another story is about my journey of trying to figure out who I am and what I'm good at and stumbling through life trying to not follow in my dad's footsteps, but then eventually following in my dad's footsteps.
2: In a completely different way.
1: In different, yeah.
2: I want to ask about that moment, but let me build to that a little bit.
1: Okay.
2: So I want to talk about music. You mentioned like, it's not a musical, but there are songs, There are stories, but there's songs in there.
1: There's six songs. There's six bangers in this show.
2: All bangers.
1: All bangers. Wow. Nothing but bang.
2: Wow.
1: No, there's six songs that I wrote.
2: One of them is, early on we hear, is a tune called Bruce Lee's Best Friend.
1: Yes.

0: That's right, we'd be his biggest threat. And you know what else? We'd even win the game of death without breaking a sweat. I wish I could.
1: Where did this song come from?
2: I don't know.
1: Because wasn't Bruce Lee important to you growing up? Didn't you say something like Bruce Lee and David Suzuki were the two role models you had when you were a kid?
3: Yeah, those were my options. A kung fu fighter and an environmental scientist. That's it. But yeah, he was. I remember watching him for the first time. There are all these bootleg like kung fu films, and we'd watch them. And it was like, I want to be him. He looks like me.
1: Yeah.
3: His hair is similar to my hair when I was little. And it was like, I'm so proud. I feel so represented. I want to be just like him. And then there's David Suzuki, who's so smart. I want to be just like him too. But I suck at math and I wasn't so good at fighting either. So
1: I didn't know whether there was the fondness for Bruce Lee. Because maybe this says more about me. But when I was reading about like your options were Bruce Lee or David Suzuki for people who look like you to look up to, I sort of read that as that's too bad. Like, you know, it would have been much nicer if you had, and I would have thought that might have inspired you because you ended up doing a lot of work and doing a lot of great stuff so that people do have a lot of people who look like them, especially, you know, Korean Canadians or like people who look like them to look up to on television or just to see in TV and movies. So I couldn't quite tell whether it was like, or maybe it's both. I both love Bruce Lee and it would have been nice if I had more than just Bruce Lee.
3: I think both. And like in that story, that song leads to a story about only seeing him and David Suzuki on TV and all the kind of Asian male images I saw on TV, like Ricky the Dragon Steamboat, who's I was a huge fan of, he's a wrestler. And then there was Christian Hosoi, the skateboarder, pro skater. So every time I would be interested in something, I'd look at the screen and I try to, it was unconscious, but I try to find Asian role models. And you know, like George Takei, Pat Morita, but they were few, far between, and not always, you know, flattering. And so it was. So that story is about me trying to find my way through all that.
1: Yeah, don't you say in the play that the thing you're the most proud of when it comes to Kim's Convenience is that?
3: Yeah. The end of that story is. So it starts with me only having two options on TV, and then it kind of, by the end, looking back, I was able to provide more options for people like my daughter and my son to watch on TV or on stage and see that Asians are more than just math or kung fu or just being in the background. Yeah.
1: Another part of the show, as you mentioned, is about you being a preacher's kid, about your dad being a preacher, your grandfather being a preacher. You describe yourself as a PK in the play A Preacher's Kid. Can you describe the church you went to as a kid?
3: Yes. It was my dad's church. It was at York Mills and Yonge Street.
1: In Toronto?
3: Yeah. Now it's condos. It's all condos there. But York Mills in Toronto.
1: What did it look like when you went in?
3: Rather than what it looked like, it was more just the parents all spoke Korean. All the kids spoke English. It was a small immigrant community. We had like Korean language classes and like Taekwondo before church. And then after there was other like classes that we would do. It was kind of community center. A cultural center as well as a church.
1: So it wasn't just going in and learning parables and learning stories about Jesus. It was also an opportunity for you to hang out with fellow Koreans.
3: Oh, yeah.
1: Learn about your culture. Make sure you're still interacting with it.
3: Yeah.
1: You know?
3: We would eat Korean food. It was kind of like a real big family. And I feel like many Korean churches feel like that. And then it just kind of grew. And that's actually where my interest in the arts kind of began. Not only seeing my dad on stage telling stories, but there was this youth pastor. I was like in grade 5. His name's David Rue. He lives in Troy, Michigan now. He's still pastoring. But he forced a bunch of us, the youth group, to write skits, write songs. Like we had to. There was no option. And so we did. We got together for a week. I think it was March break, and there was nobody had money to send us to camp, so it was kind of a way to do camp at church. We all hung out at church all week long. And we put these shows together. and we would collaborate and say, that's not as funny as this, or, oh, we should do this. And we never really had roles. We were all like grade 5 to, I don't know, grade 12. And then the parents came at the end and we did a show for them.
1: What was your show about?
3: Oh man, I remember, so there was, so we had commercials. We had like, you know, the dramatic play that would be about, I don't know, drug abuse or, I don't know, suicide or someone's always running away.
1: Yeah.
3: And then there'd be like comical commercials based on commercials that are out there. I remember writing, this is my first like writing gig. I pitched an idea. I still remember, and it got a laugh. So then we did it. And
1: what was it?
3: It was stud lotion. It was stud lotion. So it'd be like, have you ever felt that we had a spokesperson talking about some person who wasn't that attractive and not, it was kind
1: not
3: of
1: confident,
3: not confident. Yeah, yeah. And then if that is you, then this is stud lotion. And then he'd try, and then it would all change.
1: And you look back now and you think, well, that might be the first interest I had in the arts.
3: I think so. And I think it's because it was so collaborative.
1: Yeah.
3: Like it wasn't just people isolated doing stuff. It was like, oh yeah, this, and then this, and then this.
1: Was there also a little bit of pressure because you were a preacher's kid?
3: Oh yeah. I think like preachers' kids, pastors' kids, like PKs are all, like you're either super rebellious or you're like damn near perfect. But there was a lot of pressure. I remember feeling the eyes of not necessarily my parents, but the other parents always looking at us, and kind of it becomes like, without intending to, kind of sort of sets the standard of what is deemed acceptable, like having an earring. Or like, oh, that skirt is a little too high, or what have you.
1: Like you had to be, like you couldn't have any of those things? You had to be...
3: Yeah, it was always like kind of tucking in your shirt and kind of behaving like we were on Sunday. We come to church, like all, when we were kids, I remember we'd be fighting in the car on the way to church. And then as soon as we'd park, the doors would fling out. We would still be fighting, and then the smile... Yeah. And the performance. That's also a little bit of acting. I remember like, oh, people are watching. Okay.
1: Yeah.
3: And being able to kind of hide feelings and push things down. And this is more important than what is true sometimes. For better or for worse, it kind of, I think it all fed into my creative juices.
4: I'm Ali Hassan. You're listening to Q, and you're listening to Tom's conversation with Ince Choi, the Dora Award-winning playwright and actor, and also the creator of the play turned hugely successful TV show, Kim's Convenience. Ince is back with a very personal stage show called Son of a Preacher Man, all about growing up a PK, or a pastor's kid, and how he ended up going a completely different path and becoming an artist. But it's not just Ince's story that's being played out in this production. You also get to hear more about Ince's father and grandfather and their journey with faith and immigrating to Canada. And Tom asked Ince how his grandfather found faith. And that's where this conversation picks up.
3: I know. How do I talk about it without
1: giving it away?
3: I have the lines. I could do the whole show right now.
1: Please. How long do we have?
3: The show's not that long, 80 minutes. My grandfather grew up in North Korea, Northern Korea, as it was known back then.
1: Right.
3: And, you know, he was the only child. And eventually the town that he grew up in thought that our bloodline was cursed with the curse of death. And so he was anxious about it. And then this missionary came into town and said the words, you know, if you believe in Jesus, then God will break the curse of death. And that kind of fell on deaf ears on many in the audience. But to my grandfather, that resonated with him. And so he was the first to kind of go to church and become a Christian. And then eventually he, during the Korean War, he came down south and then went to seminary, became a pastor, preacher. And then a lot of people in our family followed suit.
1: Your dad,
3: my uncle, three of my female cousins, and four of my male cousins.
1: Did your dad feel a calling towards the church, or or it was more sort of expected of him?
3: He told me that he felt called from an early age to be a pastor like his dad. And I don't know, now I'm thinking about it, maybe he was telling me that so that he could instill that calling in me. But he never told me to be a preacher. Like, I never, I think maybe he also understood, being a PK himself, the pressures. And so maybe he kind of laid off on me.
1: No, but in the play, I got the vibe your parents wanted you to be a preacher.
3: My mom, 100%. And I think also, yeah, I think off on me.
1: No, but in the play, I got the vibe your parents wanted you to
3: my
1: be
3: mom.
1: A preacher.
3: My mom, 100%. And I think also...

0: Like, it wasn't that long ago. And you, here you are telling these stories on stage. I don't know, just broadly. I don't even know if I have a question, but like, how does it make you feel? What's the feeling you get when you start telling these stories? You start reflecting on what your family went through?
1: When I performed this play in Vancouver for the first time a year ago, the audience is, so there, my grandfather's, we project his picture on the wall, like huge. And then my grandmother too. And so it's like I'm talking to them a little bit. But it was a rare occurrence to hear about Asian families on stage, like in public, and to see an Asian image of my grandfather's, black and white, you know. And so I don't know, a lot of people were very moved to hear that story and thanked me for telling it.
0: But what about you? What did you feel telling it?
1: I feel like my dad. All these stories, it's kind of like my dad told me in Korean when I was growing up, or I'd hear him tell to his brother, or they would commiserate about it. And so I kind of feel like I'm just imaging my dad, but I have a different audience. I don't know. I feel very, it's very personal, but because I've rehearsed it, get through it and kind of proudly share this family, these stories of our family.
0: Can you just tell, last time you were here, you told that great story about Jesus flicked you in the head.
1: Yeah.
0: Do you remember that? Do you remember telling that story?
1: Yeah, I do.
0: Like, if I'm remembering it correctly, so you went to Bible college to be a preacher. Your mom wanted you to be a preacher.
1: Yes.
0: You did go to Bible college. Did you enjoy Bible college?
1: It was okay.
0: Yeah.
1: I don't think I really enjoyed school in general. So.
0: But you did enjoy the acting class.
1: Yeah, well, the acting class, and then they had like a, they did, a, I think, two plays. And so that was very enjoyable. And that's what the reason for the crux at the end of that year was, what do I do with the rest of my life? Do I pursue becoming a preacher? Or there's this acting thing that I now kind of discovered that I'm kind of good at, I think, and I love doing. It brings so much joy. And there's all these, like, you're in a group all the time because you're rehearsing and you're hanging out. And there's more friends in that than in the preaching world, or so it seemed. And so I didn't know what to do. And so I prayed. And then I took a nap and I had a dream. And this is totally true. I had a dream that Jesus came and flicked me on my forehead. And I woke up, and in the dream, I woke up and I was like, Jesus, what do you want me to do? And just like, well, what do you like doing? What are you good at? I was like, I like this acting thing and kind of writing creatively. I think I'm kind of good at it. And he was like, then go and do that. What's your problem? Flicked me again, and then I woke up. And then I dropped out of Bible college, sanctioned by Jesus.
0: Did you tell your dad that story? Hey, Dad, I'm dropping out of Bible college. Hey, Mom, I'm dropping out of Bible college because the Lord came to me in a dream and told me to be an actor?
1: I must have. I don't remember. It was, but I must have, because then they would say, why? And I would have to say, because Jesus told me to. And they have nothing on Jesus. So that would be my trump card. And then the miracle is that I got into acting school. And then...
0: Off to the races. Yeah. So that leads me to this thing that we've been circling around since the very beginning, which is that you tell your dad you don't want to be a preacher, you want to be a writer and an actor, and he talks to you about how these skills are exactly what you need to be a good pastor.
1: Yeah.
0: What is the overlap between being an actor and a writer and also being a preacher?
1: I would watch him read and then write and then practice. I'd watch him and hear him rehearse his sermon for Wednesday or Sunday or whenever. And it would get better, and then he'd adjust his performance. And I would hear him get louder and louder, and then he'd stop, and I'd see him scribble, and then he'd do it. And so he would be rehearsing. And then on Sunday morning, he goes up on stage, and I watch him, and he does exactly what he did over there in that tiny storage locker he called an office. But he'd do it on stage, and it was like magic, because he would just use words, and people would laugh, they would cry,

0: They would feel a sense of purpose.
1: They might change their lives. Really?
0: And he's just using words.
1: Yeah.
0: And so for me, it was like, this is like a magician casting a spell and changing the world. So I feel like that's what actors do as well.
1: Did he wear vestments? Like, again, I'm back in Catholicism. Yeah. Did he wear like a robe? Because that's also wardrobe and costumes.
0: Costume. Be up on stage, the lights would be a little different. He's at a mic. But he wore, once in a while, not usually, but on special occasions, he wore this, I remember this huge, it wasn't just a robe that kind of just went to the, it had like shoulder pads. Like it would just balloon out. And he'd look like a beast. I was like, oh. Or like a whirlwind kind of. It was, anyways.
2: I wish I was Bruce Lee's best friend in his movie Enter the Dragon. We would take on all the bad guys on the entire island. When he would take out his nunchucks, I'd take out all my ninja stars.

0: movie, Return of the Dragon. Lots of dragons. We would own the streets of Rome, and that wouldn't even be bragging. When he would face off with Chuck Norris.
1: A little bit more of the song Bruce Lee's Best Friend. Who didn't wish that as a youngster? That is from Ince Choi's new stage show called Son of a Preacher Man. Before that, the first part of Tom Power's conversation with Ince Choi, the award-winning writer and actor of Kim's Convenience fame. Ince's latest theater show, Son of a Preacher Man, all about his family, growing up a preacher's kid, and his journey into the arts, is about to start a run in Ottawa before hitting Toronto, Vancouver, and Kamloops. Coming up, Ince is going to tell you what he thinks theater and the church have in common, and why he believes everyone is an artist, and this is something we should all start embracing. I'm Ali Hassan. More of Tom's conversation with Ince Choi coming up.
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1: And in for Tom Power, you're listening to Q, and you're in the middle of Tom's conversation with Ince Choi, the award-winning actor and playwright. He has a new stage show called Son of a Preacher Man. It's about to begin a run in Ottawa before heading to Toronto, Vancouver, and Kamloops. Ince's stage show is a personal look at his own childhood, growing up a preacher's kid, growing up with the church, but ultimately choosing a career in the arts. And in the first part of the conversation, you heard Ince talking about the overlap between being an actor and a preacher and how watching his dad prepare a sermon had so many theatrical qualities to it. And that's where his conversation with Tom Power picks up.
6: This is the thing I'm maybe the most curious about, is I understand in terms of the medium, the similarity between your dad's job and your job.
1: Yeah.
6: They both involve rehearsing, reading, writing, performing.
1: Yeah.
6: Getting dressed up. But your dad's work had a moral, theological purpose.
1: Mm-hmm.
6: And I am wondering if that got in you too in the work that you do. Like, 'cause like with Kim's Convenience, for instance, is the biblical story of the prodigal son.
1: Or at least
6: very similar to the biblical story of the prodigal son. Do you see any overlap between what you do and preaching, not just in the actual mechanics of it, but in what you say?
7: Absolutely. I feel like theater is a religious experience, it can be, where you sit in the dark or you sit on one side and, you know, at the best of times, theater can make you feel less alone in this world. You're all laughing at the same thing. You all saw that, you're all quiet for a moment while we hear poetry on stage, and you're moved by that, but you're moved as a group. So for me, I do feel like theater, or the theater that I create, can cause people to do better, to be better. And it has an actual effect in the world. I think good art does this. It makes the society, it's like the common good.
6: Yeah.
7: It increases us as a whole. And I'd like to believe that my work does that too. I also feel sometimes I'm like, there's this drive in me to, and I don't know where this drive comes from or where it's going, but sometimes I think it's, I want my dad to kind of go, good job. You're just like me.
6: Does your dad think your dad must be pretty impressed with you now, especially all the good work you've done?
7: Yeah, We just went to Windsor together, actually. Went to Point Pelee as well. We were visiting some friends, and he's turning 91 this year. And yes, he is very proud.
6: I bet he is.
7: Yeah.
6: How do you feel? This is such a personal story to you, Son of a Preacher Man. As you mentioned, you premiered it last year in Vancouver. What was it like to go on stage and share it? What's the emotion you felt walking off of the stage after gratitude, after whatever? Like,
7: oh, it was just riveting. It's kind of the journey of, it's my journey, but in some senses, it's kind of chronicles a lot of my art that I've done at different. So the songs that I've written, you know, like the song Birkenstock G or Bruce Lee's Best Friend, I wrote like, I don't know, 30 years ago. And it never became a hit. I never pursued, touring with a band or whatever. But so people who know me, it's kind of this little chronicle of all the little bits and pieces that I've done over my life. So coming, you know, finishing that first performance, I don't know, I was just very riveted, and I was so nervous because it's so personal.
6: You can't hide behind a character.
7: And I'm just alone. Yeah. Well, there's a band.
6: Yeah, but you're pretty much alone.
7: But pretty much alone. All these words to memorize. Who wrote this? And people really responded to it.
6: What did they say to you?
7: A lot of PKs came.
6: Really? A lot of preacher's kids.
7: Yeah. There's a part of the play where I'm like, any PKs out there? And it's like, oh, why are there so many? I guess we're coming out of the woodworks. And so they would just gush over how relatable it was. And they're like, oh, man, my dad was this and my mom. Blah, blah, blah. And so a lot of relaying of similar stories and similar experiences. But then also a lot of actors and artists. The show ends with a poem about getting started with your art and whatever, don't delay it. And so a lot of people came out feeling, this thing that I've been putting off, I'm going to do now.
6: Did you have a goal in mind? Like when you talked to me earlier about how, like, you know, I try to bring a certain joy or try to hearten, try to bring a greater sense of humanity, greater sense of community through my art. Do you have any, like, to me, that's very clear with Kim's.
7: Yeah.
6: Like, how do you have any intention with this show? Like, oh, I hope when people leave on their way back to the car, they're talking about this or they're...
7: I want them to enjoy themselves.
6: Yeah.
7: I want them to laugh. I want them to journey with me through the play. I hope everyone's an artist. Like, everyone's creative.
6: Yeah.
7: I feel like raising kids, we were talking this earlier, but... Like my daughter, my son, they go to school and they're so creative, and they're like, I still have my kids' drawings on the wall because honestly, like, it's like a genius. It's like masterpieces. And then we slowly get told we're not.
6: Yeah, we're not artists.
7: We get told to fit a certain thing, and you're only this.
6: Yeah.
7: But I think, and I've met people who after the show they'd come and after like 20 years of doing this job, they've always wanted to do this. They've always wanted to draw or write. And it's like, go do it. You may not be great at first, but you can try.
6: You got a great line about writing. You say, writing has become a process of discovery for me rather than expression. It's in the act of writing itself where I discover, where I reveal to myself as I write what it is I want to say.
7: Yes.
6: So these little scraps of paper and these little scraps of notes and Google Docs that you were telling me about, it's you also figuring out some stuff.
7: Me figuring out who I am and how I've changed and how I'm growing and me learning about who I am at different stages in my life through writing. And I don't know, some people I think writers have things, a storage of ideas, and then it all funnels out. But I think it's the act of writing that unlocks the storage.
6: Last time you were here, we closed up and you read a poem, and I didn't ask you to sing a song. Can you do Birkenstock Jesus? Do you know that one?
7: I could totally do Birkenstock Jesus.
6: Do a little Birkenstock Jesus for us.
7: Oh,
4: buddy.
7: If Jesus came to visit us today, would he recycle everything he had? Would he wear Birkenstocks or flip-flops or Crocs? Would he ban every plastic bag? Would all the dolphins swim free from every tuna casserole? Would all the hungry be fed? Would all the homeless be given a home? And who would Jesus raise from the dead? What kind of music would he listen to? What kind of shows would he PVR? Would he like Lamar, Lecrae, and Lauren Daigle and be a fan of Jesus Christ Superstar? If Jesus came to visit us today, how would he react to the church? Would he respond, "Well done, my good and faithful servants"? Or would he say, "What the?" Would the church celebrate the visitation of Christ and bake him a cake tall and wide? Would they welcome him with love and tears of joy? Or would they ask him to remain outside? What kind of music would he listen to? What kind of shows would he PVR? Would he like Lamar, Lecrae, and Lauren Daigle and be a fan of Jesus Christ Superstar? What about Bieber and modern worship songs? Would he be a fan of the movies Jesus of Montreal, Babette's Feast, and As It Is in Heaven, which is this amazing Swedish film about the small town choir? It's so good, you all gotta see it. How would he be and what would he say if he came to visit us today?
6: Enjoy, everybody. Beautiful, beautiful, beautiful. Thanks so much for coming in.
7: Oh, you're very welcome. I mean,
6: you feel like you're doing your dad's work there, man. I'll tell you that much.
1: That was Ince Choi, the award-winning actor, poet, and playwright in conversation with Tom Power. And you just heard him playing a song called Birkenstock Jesus from his latest stage show, Son of a Preacher Man. It's a very personal show about his experience growing up in the church and his journey to becoming an artist. Son of a Preacher Man is a Pacific Theater production. It begins at the National Arts Center in Ottawa tomorrow, playing there until September 26th. And you can catch it in Toronto at an actual church, the Timothy Eaton Memorial Church, from October 1st to 18th, before it heads to Vancouver and Kamloops in November. The book of the play, including some bonus extra songs, poems, and prose, is also out now, published by House of Anansi Press. I'm Ali Hassan, sitting in for Tom Power. Q, we'll be back in a bit.
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1: I'm Ali Hassan. You're listening to Q. Now, you're probably familiar with the idea of somebody who's a triple threat. They can act, sing, and dance, like Fred Astaire, Meryl Streep, Jennifer Lopez. Well, may I present to you the double threat? Yes, that feels like a step back, but it's actually still pretty amazing, especially when it's in two wildly different lanes. Scarborough, Ontario's Kofi is one of Canada's top-ranked volleyball players, currently training with Team Canada ahead of the upcoming Olympic Games. But while playing professionally in Europe, he was simultaneously building an impressive music career as a singer, songwriter, and producer. Have a listen.

0: from his latest album, Phone Home. That is Kofi with Keep Me From You. And guest host Garvia Bailey recently had a chance to chat with Kofi in Toronto about the music and the secret to his success. Here's that conversation.
1: Kofi, how's it going?
2: How's it going? I'm happy to be here.
1: I'm really happy to have you here. Welcome to Q. It is really not every day I get to speak to a professional volleyball player on Q.
2: Mm-hmm.
1: And I want to talk about that. But I saw you say in an interview that you didn't think that volleyball would take you as far as it has, which is pretty far. You are playing nationals, so mm-hmm. That's pretty far. And your story is pretty rare that you were able to do music and volleyball professionally at the same time, though. Mm-hmm. That is the real kicker. Was there a specific moment when you realized that maybe your volleyball career was going to be more than just playing for fun?
2: Yeah. So I guess I'll take you back to when I was at UCLA. So I
1: You're just going to drop that you went that you went to UCLA and played volleyball there on scholarship?
2: Yes.
1: Of course.
2: That's the only way I was going to be able to.
1: Okay.
2: But as a kid growing up, I really thought the furthest I could take it was maybe getting to a good school. I knew I wanted to go to school in the US. I also knew it was a lot of money and we were not going to do that mm-hmm. unless I was able to find like a scholarship opportunity. So yeah, I got there and then I got pretty good. And at that point, I started to get some professional offers. But I had also signed, I think in my third year at UCLA, I signed a record deal with Red Bull. So at that point, and then it was COVID, so volleyball kind of wasn't really happening. You know, sports kind of took a back seat. So I kind of came home and said, you know what? I don't know what's going on with volleyball for now. I'm just going to do music. So I quit volleyball for 4 years and then just focused on music. And then at some point in that, I was just like, you know, like, I don't think I have to choose one. I think I can actually do both. So I remember I called Dan Lewis, who's now the coach, head coach of the Canadian men's national team, my coach. And I was like, yo, I want to come back and play volleyball again. I want to play for the national team again. So he's like, all right, in order to play for us, you have to go play pro. And a week later, I'm in Finland now.
1: Playing professionally,
2: still signed to a record label. That took a bit of convincing.
1: Yeah.
2: But yeah, no, it's cool. And I think like one thing about being an artist, when I was just an artist for a bunch of years, like, yeah, you're working hard, but there's a lot of free time.
1: But does that give you, now that things are a little bit more structured, let's say, let's call it that, does it give you then opportunity in the down times that you do have to like get laser focused on making music? Like, I mean, you're on road trips or you're doing whatever you are with the team. Does it give you that opportunity when you have those windows to really drill into the music?
2: Right. Well, I've had to adapt some things.
1: Yeah.
2: So my whole workflow now is like very movable because I'm the type of person I need to record myself. So I always had these elaborate studios in my house, but I can't travel overseas with all of that.
1: Yeah.
2: So I really condensed it down to what I absolutely need. And yeah, so at this point, like I make songs anywhere. Like we were in a national team competition, world championships last year. We were in Philippines and I made a song.

0: What about your teammates? Are you excited for them to hear your music? Do they know how good you are?
1: It's funny because I feel like, so I live in two different worlds. Like the sports world
0: it
1: and the music
0: like
1: world
0: it.
1: Are
0: it,
1: different worlds.
0: Yeah.
1: And the people in the music world don't really understand the extent of the seriousness of the level that I play at. And the people in the music or and the people in the sports world don't really understand that I do music. It's not like I make songs sometimes.
0: Right.
1: I rap. No, I don't.
0: Yeah.
1: Like, it's like I actually do this. This is a big part of my life. So I don't know. I'm excited for them to hear it, but I don't think they fully understand how much goes into it.
0: Just wait. They will at some point.
1: Mm-hmm.
0: That's the hope, right?
1: Yeah.
0: That sort of idea of being able to work with a team to do all that, does it help you with thinking about the music industry, not just you as a musician, mm-hmm. but working within the industry itself?
1: Like volleyball is not like basketball or soccer where if you're amazing, you just take the ball down the whole court or the whole field. No, like three people have to touch the ball every single time it goes over the net.
0: Mm-hmm.
1: Everyone on the team has to be good. And everyone has to work together. It's like a very interesting sport in that aspect. So I think, yeah, there's definitely so many things about being an athlete that help with music. Like, I'm quite punctual. That's something with being an athlete, you have to be punctual.
0: Mm-hmm.
1: Yeah, so just little things like that, I think they play well into the industry side of being a musician.
0: Just being regimented, like having that, like it's almost like playing professional sports at that level is kind of like almost military-like. Like you have to be where you have to be and there's no...
1: There's no ifs, ands, or buts.
0: That's right. That's right. To get to where you are. So you're so unique in this. It sounds or it feels like it's a pretty healthy headspace that you can be both things and feel connected to both things pretty easily.
1: Well, yeah, I spend a lot of time protecting my headspace.
0: Okay.
1: And that's kind of part of the whole reason I came back to volleyball. It's a bit of a story, but I can get into it.
0: Mm-hmm.
1: So after quitting sports and COVID and everything, no one was really working out. I wasn't working out. And I realized like, I'm quite like emotionally stable usually. But when I wasn't working out, I was just a little bit more on edge. So I realized I have to work out. And once I got back to working out, I mean not calm working out, like working out hard.
0: Mm-hmm.
1: That's kind of like the best thing for me mentally.
0: Mm.
1: So even like today, like before this, I was up early morning working out because one, I have to stay in shape. We have Olympic qualifiers coming up, but also like it's kind of the best thing to get me through my day.
0: Yeah. It's great for your head.
1: Yes.
0: Yeah. I want to talk about the music, obviously. We're going to hear a song called God is a Woman. It's going to be on the new album.
1: Yes.
0: Phone Home. Can you tell me about the song? What inspired it?
1: Ooh. I mean, let me talk about it sonically, because I feel like everyone always talks about the songs lyrically.
0: Okay.
1: But that song for me, I absolutely love the way it sounds. Because I grew up playing piano. I grew up from Toronto where we have this, at least in like the last 10 years, like dark, synthy, moody, like I love this about Toronto. And that's why our R&B has been like taking, I mean, it owns the world.
0: Yeah.
1: But I also grew up playing djembe in drum circles. And that's kind of the feeling I wanted to bring with me on this album.
0: I was a dundun player.
1: Oh, cool.
0: So we could have jammed together.
1: Yes, we should have.
0: We should have. Next time.
1: Or we should.
0: Let's do it.
1: Absolutely.
0: Okay. All right. Go ahead. Go ahead. Go on. I had to start my band right here with you.
1: Yeah, no, we'll do it. So this, like the percussion in this, it's so simple. It's literally just a djembe.
0: Mm-hmm.
1: And then playing, and then I have a Juno synth, which I absolutely love, vintage, antique, anything, where I'm just playing the moodiest synth chords, and yeah, that's where it starts from.
0: Right. And the mood that you wanted to lay down with this track?
1: Just like appreciation. appreciating somebody's whole vibe.
0: Mm-hmm. A woman's vibe.
1: Yes, yes, yes. Absolutely. A whole vibe. Yeah.
0: I'm pulling it out of you one word at a time.
1: Yes.
0: Because when you title a song, God is a Woman, you know that someone's going to ask you about the lyrics.
1: Yes.
0: Even
1: for
0: though
1: sure.
0: You want to talk about the vibes.
1: No, of course. I understand. Yeah, I mean, I just don't think that people show enough appreciation for the women in our lives. Mm. So that's something I wanted to do in this song. I mean, I know there's better ways to do it, but I think it's a beautiful song.
0: I love it. Can you introduce it for us?
1: Yes. I'm Kofi, and you're about to hear God is a Woman.

God is a woman. That was Kofi with the song God is a Woman off his new album, Phone Home. Before that, you heard his conversation with guest host Garvia Bailey. Time for one more song before we head out. Khan the Artist is a South African-born musician who's made his home in Toronto over the last little while. This is his song, Dog Catcher.

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0: 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And the female health tech product, gathering data that could lead to disease breakthroughs.

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0: predictably, but to also behave in line with our values, to not go off and conduct cyber attacks or build bioweapons. So that's what keeps me up at night.
1: And let me ask you about the other side of this. When you peel away the hype, what excites you about the possibilities of this technology for real?
2: I mean, Kevin and I both get really excited about applications in medicine, the potential of this technology to help us discover new drugs and otherwise improve medical care. If you're on the side of human progress and you'd like to see us make great scientific discoveries, it seems like AI could be a really great tool to get us there as long as we're able to manage all of the risks.
0: And I'm excited about some of the more sort of mundane daily applications of this stuff. You know, we're creating this company now and this new show, and we needed a website. And I've been building websites for more than 20 years, and I spent untold weeks, months, years of my life struggling through some sort of programming problem related to a website I'm building. And now we were able to just give an AI a set of instructions about our company and what we're doing and some visual assets. And it went off and built an amazing website that was better than anything I could have done.
1: Casey Newton and Kevin Roos are the hosts of the new show, Machine Gods. You will see their work on NPR starting in October. It's video first. A full radio program will be available on NPR member stations early next year. Gentlemen, thanks.
0: Thanks so much, Steve.
2: Thanks, Steve.
1: And because we mentioned Anthropic, I will note that Anthropic is a financial supporter of NPR. This is NPR News.
3: I note it, and it's a morning edition here on the perfect mix of BBC, NPR, and KJZZ News. This Wednesday, it is September the 16th, 2026, and I'm Phil Latzman. Thanks for being with us. And coming up, amid the increasingly dire situation on the Colorado River, tribes have spent decades fighting for their rights.
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3: May want to dust off that umbrella. You might actually need it today. A 90% chance of rain here in the Valley. Highs only topping out in the mid-80s under those clouds. Right now, we're at 88, actually, at 5:30.
6: Live from NPR News in Washington, I'm Dave Mattingly. The Congressional Budget Office says the war with Iran has cost the U.S. more than $38 billion as of August 1st. The CBO says most of that money was spent on munitions. The report was released hours before the House passed its third War Powers resolution, requiring President Trump to get congressional approval to continue the fight. The State Department is shifting $52 million in foreign military funding to focus more on the Western Hemisphere and less on Eastern Europe and the Middle East. NPR's Michelle Kellerman says this follows Secretary of State Marco Rubio's trip to South America.
7: The Foreign Military Financing Program provides grants and loans to countries to buy U.S. military equipment and training. The State Department says for the last decade, 80% of that went to the Middle East. But now the department has told Congress that it is redirecting $52 million meant for Slovakia, North Macedonia, Tunisia, and Iraq, and moving that to Panama, Peru, Ecuador, and Colombia. Secretary Rubio visited those last three countries just last week, promising to help them fight what he calls narco-terrorism. He also wants to ensure that they rely on U.S. defense capabilities and not give a foothold to China or other U.S. adversaries. Michelle Kellerman, NPR News, the State Department.
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3: 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We do have an early morning closure here in the valley. It is U.S. 60 closed eastbound in the Mesa area at Higley Road. That's due to a crash. No estimated time to reopen there. Avoid if you can. The Arizona Humane Society treats thousands of animals each year, and now they're on track to bring in more pets in 2026 than it has in a decade. As KJZZ's Kathy Ritchie reports, to accommodate that demand, the organization recently reopened a trauma hospital at its old Sunny Slope campus in Phoenix.
8: Dr. Stephen Hansen is the president and CEO of the Arizona Humane Society.
9: So the reason that we decided to redo this hospital is because it gives us much better access to the West Valley.
8: And he says the remodeled facility gives them more space to treat these pets who might have more complex medical needs. The Arizona Humane Society also operates a 24/7 trauma hospital at its

0: Papago Park facility. Hansen says they expect to take in roughly 28,000 animals this year alone. And one reason for the rise in demand for these services is they've seen an increase in owners relinquishing their pets.
1: Veterinary care has gone up substantially faster than the cost of living over the last few years.
0: As of August this year, more than 4,000 pets have been surrendered. Kathy Ritchie, KJZZ News, Phoenix.
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6: Yeah, 90% chance of rain today. Highs totally topping out in the mid-80s, they say. It's 88, though, right now, 534.
7: Good morning. I'm Leila Fadel. It's easy to get lost in Dolly Parton's music. Now you can get lost in Dolly Parton. 20 farms have carved out corn mazes in the shape of her face. The company behind the mazes honors country music stars every year, and the plans were made before Parton died. It will raise money for Parton's Imagination Library, which gives books to kids. The company's co-owner has gotten turned around a few times in Parton's hair. It's easier when you have someone to show you the way. It's Morning Edition.
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9: It's Morning Edition from NPR News. I'm Amy Martinez in Los Angeles, California.
7: And I'm Leila Fadel in Washington, D.C. Good morning. Two new government reports have the most detailed looks yet at the cost of the U.S. war with Iran. It has caused damages to U.S. bases, shortages in American weapons, and a price tag of more than $30 billion.
9: For more, we're joined by NPR national security correspondent Greg Myrie. Greg, who's responsible for these reports?
10: One of them comes from the Congressional Budget Office and the other from the Pentagon's Inspector General. And both of these are independent, nonpartisan agencies. Both reports detail the extensive damage to U.S. bases and military equipment like the U.S. naval base in Bahrain. And this is something the Pentagon has really not wanted to talk about. The Pentagon Inspector General said the Iranian strikes damaged and destroyed, quote, hundreds of buildings and structures at U.S. bases, and it listed eight countries in the region where this has happened. Also, around 60 U.S. aircraft have been damaged or destroyed. Now, about half of these are Reaper drones, and they cost at least $30 million apiece, but also around a dozen refueling aircraft and several fighter planes. And hey, we should remember that in past wars, the Pentagon held multiple briefings every week. We might get this kind of information over time, but briefings have been extremely rare under Defense Secretary Pete Hegseth.
9: We've heard a lot of estimates about the cost of the war. Any more concrete figures, though?
10: Yeah, these are giving us more detail, but they tend to be pretty much along the lines of what we've been hearing. The Congressional Budget Office put the cost so far at $38 billion. The Pentagon Inspector General came up with $33 billion, and these numbers are just above and below the $37 billion that Hegseth gave back in July. And all three are actually using slightly different cutoff dates, so they do seem to be pretty much in the same ballpark. Now, they do not count the cost of rebuilding these damaged U.S. bases. The CBO said it tried to get this information, but the Pentagon did not respond. And the Congressional Budget Office says if the war continues at roughly the same pace as the past few months, with a large U.S. presence and periodic fighting with Iran, this is going to add an additional $2 to $3 billion in monthly costs.
9: Now, does the Trump administration accept those findings?
10: Yeah, they really haven't said that much since the reports came out. The president did take to Truth Social before they came out, and he said that the U.S. was, quote, producing more exquisite and elite weapons than at any time in our history. But both these reports noted that the U.S. was using many Patriot interceptor missiles that shoot down Iranian ballistic missiles. The CBO says the military has burned up to two-thirds of the Patriots, and it could take up to 5 years to replace them. The U.S. still has large stockpiles of many weapons, but the war has put a strain on some important munitions, particularly high-end defensive weapons.
9: By the way, Greg, one more thing. I mean, how is the U.S. funding this war?
10: The Trump administration is asking for an additional $67 billion to cover the Iran war and to pay for what it says are other urgent military needs. Now, Congress hasn't acted, and it may not act before the November elections. Inflation remains elevated, and the Congressional Budget Office says the Iran war is one key reason, and it also predicts that inflation will be about a half percentage point higher in the first part of next year than it would be if there was no war.
9: All right, that's NPR's Greg Myrie. Greg, thanks a lot.
10: Sure thing, eh?
7: Many federal student loan borrowers are in crisis. We've previously reported that millions are in default on their loans or well on their way to default. New federal data offers one reason why. Hundreds of thousands of these borrowers attended the same problematic schools. NPR's Corey Turner has been digging into this new data, and he joins us now to explain. Good morning, Corey.
11: Good morning, Layla.
7: So walk us through the basics here. What's in this new data and why does it matter?
11: Yeah, so it's a new metric that the Education Department didn't fully publish until this year, looking at all the schools in the entire federal student loan program. And it shows what percentage of a school's recent borrowers are at least 3 months late on their federal loan payments. And it turns out that this non-payment rate, that's what they call it, is a pretty darn good thermometer to gauge a school's health and its quality. Mm. So here's what we learned in the data. Borrowers at public and private nonprofit schools, on average, are doing okay. It's the private for-profit schools, Layla, that really got my attention. On average, one in three recent borrowers at these schools are not repaying their federal loans. And then, when you zoom in on the 500 schools with the highest non-payment rates in the whole system, it gets much worse, and the vast majority are private for-profits. Eileen Connor heads the Project on Predatory Student Lending. It's a nonprofit that advocates on behalf of borrowers.
12: These numbers were really jaw-dropping. It's really incredible to me that those schools are still in the program. They're still eligible today. They're still enrolling students today. They're still burdening people with debt today. I find it almost incomprehensible.
7: What should people know about what's happening at these schools?
11: Well, it is complicated. Many of these schools fit a pattern. Mm-hmm. They market short-term career training, especially to vulnerable, lower-income students who are hoping to become hairstylists, electricians, dental assistants, HVAC techs. I called one of the schools on this list, UEI College, where more than half of its recent students are not repaying their loans. In raw numbers, Layla, that is more than 17,000 borrowers late on their payments.
7: Wow.
11: UEI spokesman Joseph Cockrell told me they are, quote, concerned, they need to do better, and that it is all hands on deck right now, reaching out to these borrowers. He says a big part of the problem, though, is the pandemic payment pause, plus all the Biden-era talk of loan forgiveness, left borrowers feeling really confused.
13: That they didn't know the status of their loans, thought their loans were forgiven, didn't know when or if they had to start repaying.
11: Here's the thing though, Layla. Student loan experts I talked with also said at many of these schools, there's something else going on. Mm. Something that was true even before the pandemic. If you look at some of these schools' completion rates or their job placement rates, they're often not very good. So too many students are taking out federal loans funded by taxpayers, but they're not paying them back because all that training doesn't lead to a better job.
7: So Corey, can anything be done about all this?
11: Well, for the moment, no. And that's because the Education Department's accountability system, which punishes schools with high loan default rates, was also paused during the pandemic, and it's taken a while to ramp back up. But the Trump administration chose to publish this data, and it's made clear it's not happy about it. about the results. I was talking with one student loan expert at a conservative-leaning think tank the other day, Layla, and he told me, look, a private lender would probably stop issuing loans to schools with non-payment rates this high. So why, he asked, does it make sense for taxpayers?
7: NPR education correspondent Corey Turner. Thank you, Corey.
11: You're welcome.
7: This is NPR News.
6: And this is Morning Edition here on KJZZ. The Marketplace Morning Report comes your way in about 10 minutes. Today is a big day for the Federal Reserve. A closer look at how economists and investors are thinking about interest rates and what the Fed might do. Plus all the day's business news at 5:52 in Marketplace here on 91.5.
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6: Well, KJZZ's hotspots are fresh on a Wednesday. 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We have a traffic situation to be wary of in the East Valley this morning. The eastbound US 60 is closed at Higley Road due to a crash, and expect delays if you're headed in that area. No estimated time to reopening on the US 60 closed at Higley due to a crash in the Mesa area this morning. And we do have some rain scattered to widespread showers and storms developing today in a high just about 85, says the National Weather Service. Much cooler, cloudier, rainy day right now. It's 88, actually, in Phoenix at 544.
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6: Hey, Wednesday it is here at KJZZ. I'm Phil Latzman, Morning Edition in progress. Good to have you along. Well, 30 federally recognized tribes have legal and cultural claims to the Colorado River, yet they have no formal seat in negotiations. As Jimmy Romo reports, one of those tribes is now fighting for more than just water. It is the final installment of this week's series. We've heard about the Colorado River from the Mountain West News Bureau.
15: The Colorado River stretches 1,450 miles across the U.S., and for just 17 miles, it flows through the Fort Mojave Indian Tribes Reservation, which spans across three states, Arizona, California, and Nevada.
16: Let's go to the pumps.
15: That's the Fort Mojave Indian Tribe Chairman, Timothy Williams, on a humid triple-digit day. He's showing me around the tribe's checkerboard farmland in Arizona. That's the state in which the tribe has the most water rights. The tribe has 133,000 acre-feet of water a year, enough to sustain over a quarter of a million households. Most of that goes to their alfalfa and upland cotton operation, which pays for healthcare, housing, and other services. But as states, cities, and the federal government fight over the future of the river, all of that is at risk. And tribes like the Fort Mojave are often left out of the negotiations.
17: There is a long history of not successfully including tribes in basin governance or water management.
15: That was Jay Weiner, a water attorney for the Kitsan Indian Tribe.
17: And so there is a significant tension there and difficulty presented by not bringing tribes to the table.
15: The 30 tribes on the river are all different, but what they all have in common is that the river provides for their people, both economically and culturally. Back on the Fort Mojave Reservation, William parks his truck on the dirt road to visit the pump that takes water to large central pivot irrigators.
18: Look at over there. Multi-million dollar homes that are right there across the river. And here's our infrastructure and trying to provide for an entire people.
15: When the water goes below the rock line, it is too low to be pumped. The chairman squats down to touch the water.
19: You can see how close it is already. It's that close, only a couple of feet determines whether or not we're able to provide for our people.
15: Last winter, the water levels were so low that the tribe's pump was unable to pull water for their crops for 4 months. It's the first time that's ever happened. Andrew Harder is the farm manager for the tribe.
20: If we keep encountering these same conditions with our current pumping stations, it's going to really, really limit what we can grow here.
15: Colleen Nielch-Garcia, who is the secretary of the Fort Mojave Indian Tribal Council, says the tribe's connection to the river is much deeper than its financial benefit.
21: When Creator created the people, he placed the Mojave people in this area, and our traditional name is called Ahamakau, and that's people who live along the river.
15: Fort Mojave elders can remember how the river once was.
21: We've seen it getting smaller and smaller, and every year, you know, it gets smaller and it just hurts our people.
15: The Bureau of Reclamation recently released a 10-year plan that cuts water from the three lower basin states, Nevada, California, and Arizona. The four upper basin states did not receive cuts. Jay Weiner says the proposal was underwhelming.
17: What we're looking at right now is it's a band-aid. I think there had been hope that what we would have is a durable 20-year framework.
15: Nevada, which received a 17% cut in the plan, responded with a lawsuit arguing that the cuts could risk Nevadan safety and harm the state's economy. Nevada's lawsuit, Weiner says, is a worrying sign that states may not be able to agree on any conservation measures. This means Timothy Williams and the Mojave people are looking at an uncertain future.
22: These are the things that keep us up at night. These are the things that we consider, but we are a strong and resilient people, Fort Mojave.
15: In other words, the tribe has no intention of abandoning their fight for the river. Jimmy Remo for the Mountain West News Bureau.
6: The series was produced in collaboration with the University of Colorado's Water Desk, and you can find the entire series at water.kjzz.org. 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
6: House Republican Thomas Massie has moved to impeach Defense Secretary Pete Hegseth over the war in Iran and military operations in Venezuela.
23: We can't normalize things like kidnapping heads of state or sending our military in to seize sovereign oil resources of other countries.
6: Congress is expected to vote on the resolution this week. We'll have more on that to begin the next hour of Morning Edition on KJZZ. 6:10, we head to London to check on the day's top stories around the world.
24: Good morning, I'm Temeskan Debesai at the BBC. The President of the European Commission has announced proposals for Canada to be made an associate member of the EU. Ursula von der Leyen was giving her State of the Union speech before the European Parliament in Strasbourg, with the Canadian Prime Minister Mark Carney in attendance.
25: Europe and Canada believe in democracy. That power does not belong to the strongest, richest and loudest, but to all of us. That democracies have the freedom to choose with whom to work. So we are joining forces voluntarily.
24: The Civil Defense Agency in Gaza says at least 20 people, including 5 children, have been killed after the collapse of an apartment block weakened by previous Israeli strikes. About 100 others are believed to be trapped under the rubble. The BBC's Yolan Nell.
26: There are 10 families that have been living in this building, and that dozens of people are still unaccounted for, many of them children. Rescuers there say that they can hear voices from within the rubble, so there is some hope of finding some more survivors.
24: And the rate of inflation rose to 3.1% in Britain in the year to August, according to the latest figures. Gasoline prices increased further, as Zoe Conway explains.
27: What's driving this is the war in the Middle East, because that's pushed up the cost of transporting fuel around the world, but it's also disrupted the supply of fuel.
24: I'm Temeskan Debesai at the BBC in London.
6: And here in Phoenix, a traffic note in the East Valley this morning. There's a closure of US 60 at Higley Road due to a crash. No estimated time to reopen against that. So the US 60 eastbound at Higley closed this morning, heading eastbound. We're looking at a high of just about 90 today and a 90% chance of rain. Should get wet. 88 at 5:52.
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0: From Marketplace in Washington, I'm Kimberly Adams. In about 5 hours, we'll get the U.S. Central Bank's decision on interest rates. Markets are betting right now that the Federal Reserve will hike rates, maybe 0.25 percentage point. Marketplace's Nancy Marshall-Genzer has more.
1: After the central bank's last meeting on interest rates in July, Federal Reserve Chair Kevin Warsh was accused of not clearly explaining the central bank's decision to hold rates steady. Claudia Sahm is a former Fed economist who's now chief economist at New Century Advisors. She'll be looking for some specific words and phrases today, especially anything that could shed light on what'll happen later this year.
2: If the Fed talks about taking out insurance or trying to manage some of the risks, when it takes that approach, it tends to be more modest increases in interest rates.
1: Like, say, a half percentage point in total over several months versus an extended rate hiking cycle like during the pandemic and its aftermath. Sahm says Warsh doesn't need to be so specific he boxes the Fed in and limits its choices in the future, but she would like an explanation of the thinking behind today's decision. I'm Nancy Marshall-Genzer for Marketplace.
0: Let's do the numbers. Dow, S&P, and NASDAQ futures are up in the 0.2 to 0.5 percent range, with the Dow future up 85 points. The 10-year Treasury yield is down at 4.98%.
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1: And this is Morning Edition here on the perfect mix of BBC, NPR, and KJCC News. Welcome on this Wednesday. And we do expect some rain today here in the Valley. Be prepared for that with more details. One thing to note is a traffic situation in the East Valley this morning. Eastbound US 60 closed at Higley Road for a crash in the Mesa area. No estimated time for reopening there. And also some heavier than normal delays through the Deck Park Tunnel and beyond. There was an accident on I-10 eastbound that was near 7th Street. Looks like that might now be on the shoulder, but still causing delays. Ahead, right-wing strategist Steve Bannon, one of President Trump's biggest supporters, but disagrees with him when it comes to AI.
2: I think we need executive action immediately with the companies who, by the way, they said we're open to some sort of oversight.
1: And his conversation with Steve Inskeep coming up in about 15 minutes on KJZZ's Morning Edition.
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1: A check of international news at 6:20. The Houthis in Yemen claim they've shot down a Saudi F-15 fighter jet over Marib province. A Houthi spokesman accused Saudi Arabia of launching indiscriminate attacks on Yemenis. Here's the BBC's Frank Gardner.
4: The Houthis have said they're only going to target Saudi-flagged ships coming through that narrow waterway, the Bab al-Mandeb. But that's still pretty significant because that's where the oil gets out. So all the oil that Saudi Arabia has been pumping across the pipeline, the east-west pipeline, because it can't get it out through the Strait of Hormuz, it's been coming out through the Red Sea. Now that's being choked off, and its pipeline has been targeted by drones fired from Iraq. It's pretty heated. There's a lot of escalation. And all of this, if it doesn't calm down, is going to affect the world economy.
1: It's the BBC's Frank Gardner reporting. We're looking at a high, just about 90 today. It's 86 right now.
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0: 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I'm E. Martinez.
6: I'm Leila Faldin.
7: And I'm Michelle Martin. If you've heard the music of Rodrigo Sanchez and Gabriela Quintero even once, you'll know it when you hear it again. It's explosive. It's distinctive. Acoustic guitar, born of their mutual roots in Mexico City, infused with the heat of their first musical love, heavy metal, but then honed by the pressure of making their way without a safety net, busking far from home on the streets of Dublin.
8: This pressure, it was like an espresso machine. It was, you know, so it's completely out of our comfort zone.
9: And that's probably how and why, the sound just became quite unique.
7: But in the quarter century since, the duo, known as Rodrigo y Gabriela, have lived and toured all over the world, contributed to film and TV soundtracks, won a Grammy, even performed for world leaders at the White House, which has given them some time to consider what all their travels have taught them. And they're sharing it in their latest album, Our Home. It begins with the title track, which shows the band's gentler side.

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1: All right. Buen día, amigos. It's Morning Edition here on the perfect mix of BBC, NPR, and KJCC News. It's a Wednesday. It's September 16th, 2026, and good day to you. I'm Phil Latzman. Ahead, a space security analyst discusses the U.S. military's revelation that it has destroyed weapons in space. We'll hear more about that in about 15 minutes at 6:45 here on KJZZ's Morning Edition.
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1: We are looking at some traffic situations, one in the West Valley, excuse me, the East Valley, along US 60 eastbound, still closed near Higley Road due to a crash. There was an earlier accident right outside, looks like the Deck Park Tunnel, or near it, I-10 eastbound near 7th Street. Looks like an exit ramp is closed, the lanes are open, and still some big delays there. Right now, 86 degrees in Phoenix at 6:30.
3: Live from NPR News in Washington, I'm Dave Mattingly. Credit cards and auto loans might soon be more expensive. This afternoon, the Federal Reserve is expected to announce a quarter-point hike in interest rates. It would be the Fed's first rate increase in more than 3 years and the first under Fed Chair Kevin Warsh. He replaced Jerome Powell back in May, with President Trump calling on the Federal Reserve to lower rates. A Senate committee meets today to consider three Trump administration picks for top jobs at the Department of Health and Human Services. NPR's Selena Simmons-Duffin says they include the president's latest choice to be Surgeon General.
4: President Trump's pick for Surgeon General is Dr. Nicole Sapphire, a radiologist and former Fox News commentator. She is the third person he has nominated for the role. The U.S. has not had a Surgeon General for almost 2 years. Also testifying before senators is Chris Klomp, a former health tech executive who's been running much of the day-to-day operations of HHS since February. He's the nominee to serve as Deputy Secretary of HHS. And the third nominee up for consideration is Dr. Timothy Westlake, a Wisconsin-based emergency medicine physician. He has been nominated to serve as Assistant Secretary for Mental Health and Substance Use. Selena Simmons-Duffin, NPR News, Washington.
3: Moments ago, stocks on Wall Street opened higher. 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
1: A check of KJZZ News in Phoenix at 6:32. A coalition of business groups from across the West is calling on the federal government to give at least $2 billion for Colorado River projects. KJZZ's Alex Hager reports that includes nearly a dozen chambers of commerce from here in Arizona.
5: In a letter to federal officials, the business groups say long-term investment is needed to help the Southwest adapt to dry conditions on the Colorado River. It includes business groups from all seven states that use the river's water. Republican State Senator Tim Dunn of Yuma is part of the push for federal dollars.
6: We need to save the system. So that's the lens we're looking at. And when you come together trying to figure out how we can collectively do that in a bipartisan and a bi-basin, complete basin way, that's what we've had some great conversations on that.
5: The money could be used for a wide range of projects, from adding to dams and accessing groundwater to reducing wildfire risk and preventing leaks in city pipes. Business groups say reliable water infrastructure is foundational to the region's economy. Alex Hager, KJZZ News, Phoenix.
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8: I'm Robin Young. Jesse Appel became an American Mandarin-speaking comic in China. There were bumps, like when he wanted to travel to see China.

0: It's video first. 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
3: All right, noted. And you are listening to Morning Edition here on the perfect mix of BBC, NPR, and KJZZ News. It is Wednesday, September 16th, 2026. I'm Phil Latzman. Greetings. Ahead, amid the increasingly dire situation on the Colorado River, tribes have spent decades fighting for their rights.
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3: Maybe dust off that umbrella. You might need it today. A 90% chance of rain here in the valley by the afternoon. Topping out, looks like only about 90 degrees. And right now we're at 86 in Phoenix at 7:30.
6: Live from NPR News in Washington, I'm Dave Mattingly. Republican Congressman Thomas Massie of Kentucky wants to see Defense Secretary Pete Hegseth impeached. He introduced articles of impeachment against Hegseth yesterday, stemming from the war with Iran, as NPR's Eric McDaniel reports.
7: It was an unexpected start to the legislative day.
8: Impeaching Peter Brian Hegseth, Secretary of Defense, for high crimes and misdemeanors.
7: Congressman Massie, long a thorn in the side of the administration, is on his way out of office after being primaried by a Trump-backed opponent. Massie alleges that Hegseth has waged the war in Iran illegally, in part because the conflict has not been authorized by Congress. Republicans, in theory, have enough votes to defeat the proposal, though it could be a complicated vote for House members in swing districts, seen as an approval of an unpopular war that's driving up cost of living. The party also has some attendance problems. A record number are retiring. Many missed votes Monday night, leaving Democrats at the time with more voting members. Eric McDaniel, NPR News, Washington.
6: The Congressional Budget Office says the war with Iran has cost the U.S. more than $38 billion thus far, mostly in munitions. The estimate is through August 1st. The war has driven up energy prices. Diesel hit another all-time high today. AAA says it now averages $6.31. The price of regular gasoline is averaging $4.37 nationwide, the highest on record this late in the year. This is NPR News.
3: 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Traffic from the earlier accidents mostly cleared. We have some other spots, though. If you're in the Wickenburg area this morning and you're using US 93, it's closed in both directions north of Wickenburg. Well, the Arizona Humane Society treats thousands of animals each year, and now they're on track to bring in more pets in 2026 than it has in a decade. As KJZZ's Kathy Ritchie tells us, to accommodate that demand, the organization recently reopened a trauma hospital at its old Sunny Slope campus in Phoenix.
9: Dr. Stephen Hansen is the president and CEO of the Arizona Humane Society.
10: So the reason that we decided to redo this hospital is because it gives us much better access to the West Valley.
9: And he says the remodeled facility gives them more space to treat these pets who might have more complex medical needs. The Arizona Humane Society also operates a 24/7 trauma hospital at its Papago Park facility. Hansen says they expect to take in roughly 28,000 animals this year alone. And one reason for the rise in demand for these services is they've seen an increase in owners relinquishing their pets.
10: Veterinary care has gone up substantially faster than the cost of living over the last few years.
9: As of August this year, more than 4,000 pets have been surrendered. Kathy Ritchie, KJZZ News, Phoenix.
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3: We have today's version ready for you wherever you get your podcasts. And we are looking at rain, 90% chance today. Highs only topping out around 90 degrees for high. And a flash flood watch through tonight. We're at 86 degrees in Phoenix, 7:34.
1: Good morning. I'm Leila Fadel. It's easy to get lost in Dolly Parton's music. Now you can get lost in Dolly Parton. 20 farms have carved out corn mazes in the shape of her face. The company behind the mazes honors country music stars every year,

0: And the plans were made before Parton died. It will raise money for Parton's Imagination Library, which gives books to kids. The company's co-owner has gotten turned around a few times in Parton's hair. It's easier when you have someone to show you the way. 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
2: It's Morning Edition from NPR News. I'm Amy Martinez in Los Angeles, California.
0: And I'm Leila Fadel in Washington, D.C. Good morning. Two new government reports have the most detailed looks yet at the cost of the U.S. war with Iran. It has caused damages to U.S. bases, shortages in American weapons, and a price tag of more than $30 billion.
2: For more, we're joined by NPR national security correspondent Greg Myrie. Greg, who's responsible for these reports?
3: One of them comes from the Congressional Budget Office and the other from the Pentagon's Inspector General. And both of these are independent, nonpartisan agencies. Both reports detail the extensive damage to U.S. bases and military equipment, like the U.S. naval base in Bahrain. And this is something the Pentagon has really not wanted to talk about. The Pentagon Inspector General said the Iranian strikes damaged and destroyed, quote, hundreds of buildings and structures at U.S. bases, and it listed eight countries in the region where this has happened. Also, around 60 U.S. aircraft have been damaged or destroyed. Now, about half of these are Reaper drones, and they cost at least $30 million apiece, but also around a dozen refueling aircraft and several fighter planes. And hey, we should remember that in past wars, the Pentagon held multiple briefings every week. We might get this kind of information over time, but briefings have been extremely rare under Defense Secretary Pete Hegseth.
2: We've heard a lot of estimates about the cost of the war. Any more concrete figures, though?
3: Yeah, these are giving us more detail, but they tend to be pretty much along the lines of what we've been hearing. The Congressional Budget Office put the cost so far at $38 billion. The Pentagon Inspector General came up with $33 billion, and these numbers are just above and below the $37 billion that Hegseth gave back in July. And all three are actually using slightly different cutoff dates, so they do seem to be pretty much in the same ballpark. Now, they do not count the cost of rebuilding these damaged U.S. bases. The CBO said it tried to get this information, but the Pentagon did not respond. And the Congressional Budget Office says if the war continues at roughly the same pace as the past few months, with a large U.S. presence and periodic fighting with Iran, this is going to add an additional $2 to $3 billion in monthly costs.
2: Now, does the Trump administration accept those findings?
3: Yeah, they really haven't said that much since the reports came out. The president did take to Truth Social before they came out, and he said that the U.S. was, quote, producing more exquisite and elite weapons than at any time in our history. But both these reports noted that the U.S. was using many Patriot interceptor missiles that shoot down Iranian ballistic missiles. The CBO says the military has burned up to two-thirds of the Patriots, and it could take up to 5 years to replace them. The U.S. still has large stockpiles of many weapons, but the war has put a strain on some important munitions, particularly high-end defensive weapons.
2: By the way, Greg, one more thing. I mean, how is the U.S. funding this war?
3: The Trump administration is asking for an additional $67 billion to cover the Iran war and to pay for what it says are other urgent military needs. Now, Congress hasn't acted, and it may not act before the November elections. Inflation remains elevated, and the Congressional Budget Office says the Iran war is one key reason, and it also predicts that inflation will be about a half percentage point higher in the first part of next year than it would be if there was no war.
2: All right, that's NPR's Greg Myrie. Greg, thanks a lot.
3: Sure thing, eh?
0: Many federal student loan borrowers are in crisis. We've previously reported that millions are in default on their loans or well on their way to default. New federal data offers one reason why. Hundreds of thousands of these borrowers attended the same problematic schools. NPR's Corey Turner has been digging into this new data, and he joins us now to explain. Good morning, Corey.
4: Good morning, Layla.
0: So walk us through the basics here. What's in this new data, and why does it matter?
4: Yeah, so it's a new metric that the Education Department didn't fully publish until this year, looking at all the schools in the entire federal student loan program. And it shows what percentage of a school's recent borrowers are at least 3 months late on their federal loan payments. And it turns out that this non-payment rate, that's what they call it, is a pretty darn good thermometer to gauge a school's health and its quality. Mm. So here's what we learned in the data. Borrowers at public and private nonprofit schools, on average, are doing okay. It's the private for-profit schools, Layla, that really got my attention. On average, one in three recent borrowers at these schools are not repaying their federal loans. And then, when you zoom in on the 500 schools with the highest non-payment rates in the whole system, it gets much worse, and the vast majority are private for-profits. Eileen Connor heads the project on predatory student lending. It's a nonprofit that advocates on behalf of borrowers.
5: These numbers were really jaw-dropping. It's really incredible to me that those schools are still in the program. They're still eligible today. They're still enrolling students today. They're still burdening people with debt today. I find it almost incomprehensible.
0: What should people know about what's happening at these schools?
4: Well, it is complicated. Many of these schools fit a pattern. Mm-hmm. They market short-term career training, especially to vulnerable, lower-income students who are hoping to become hairstylists, electricians, dental assistants, HVAC techs. I called one of the schools on this list, UEI College, where more than half of its recent students are not repaying their loans. In raw numbers, Layla, that is more than 17,000 borrowers late on their payments.
0: Wow.
4: UEI spokesman Joseph Cockrell told me they are, quote, concerned, they need to do better, and that it is all hands on deck right now, reaching out to these borrowers. He says a big part of the problem, though, is the pandemic payment pause, plus all the Biden-era talk of loan forgiveness, left borrowers feeling really confused.
6: That they didn't know the status of their loans, thought their loans were forgiven, didn't know when or if they had to start repaying.
4: Here's the thing, though, Layla. Student loan experts I talked with also said at many of these schools, there's something else going on, something that was true even before the pandemic. If you look at some of these schools' completion rates or their job placement rates, they're often not very good. So too many students are taking out federal loans funded by taxpayers, but they're not paying them back because all that training doesn't lead to a better job.
0: So, Corey, can anything be done about all this?
4: Well, for the moment, no. And that's because the Education Department's accountability system, which punishes schools with high loan default rates, was also paused during the pandemic, and it's taken a while to ramp back up. But the Trump administration chose to publish this data, and it's made clear it's not happy about it, about the results. I was talking with one student loan expert at a conservative-leaning think tank the other day, Layla, and he told me, look, a private lender would probably stop issuing loans to schools with non-payment rates this high. So why, he asked, does it make sense for taxpayers?
0: NPR education correspondent Corey Turner. Thank you, Corey.
4: You're welcome.
0: This is NPR News.
7: Hey, and this is Morning Edition here on KJZZ. We'll have the Marketplace Morning Report in about 10 minutes. Who has the rights to a beat? We'll hear about a copyright case that challenges the originality of a reggaeton rhythm. That story plus all the day's business news. A little music mixed in coming up at 7:52 in Marketplace. We'll update Wall Street as well. Stay tuned.
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9: The Trump administration slashed two major national monuments in Utah to less than a quarter of their original size. 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
7: Well, the rain's been mostly hit or miss lately, but should be a hit for most of the valley today. A flood watch in effect through tonight. 90% chance of showers, highs not expected to make it out of the 80s. Rain totals could be an inch or more in some spots. We'll clear up by tonight, start warming up with more sunshine by tomorrow. Right now, we have mostly cloudy skies, 86 degrees in Phoenix at 744.
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7: Hey, Wednesday it is here at KJZZ. I'm Phil Latzman, Morning Edition in progress. Good to have you along. Well, 30 federally recognized tribes have legal and cultural claims to the Colorado River, yet they have no formal seat in negotiations. As Jimmy Romo reports, one of those tribes is now fighting for more than just water. It is the final installment of this week's series we've heard about the Colorado River from the Mountain West News Bureau.
10: The Colorado River stretches 1,450 miles across the U.S., and for just 17 miles, it flows through the Fort Mojave Indian Tribes Reservation, which spans across three states, Arizona, California, and Nevada.
11: Let's go to the pumps.
10: That's the Fort Mojave Indian Tribe Chairman, Timothy Williams, on a humid triple-digit day. He's showing me around the tribe's checkerboard farmland in Arizona. That's the state in which the tribe has the most water rights. The tribe has 133,000 acre-feet of water a year, enough to sustain over 250,000 households. Most of that goes to their alfalfa and upland cotton operation, which pays for healthcare, housing, and other services. But as states, cities, and the federal government fight over the future of the river, all of that is at risk. And tribes like the Fort Mojave are often left out of the negotiations.
12: There is a long history of not successfully including tribes in basin governance or water management.
10: Despite that was Jay Weiner, a water attorney for the Kitsan Indian Tribe.
12: And so there is a significant tension there and difficulty presented by not bringing tribes to the table.
10: The 30 tribes on the river are all different, but what they all have in common is that the river provides for their people, both economically and culturally. Back on the Fort Mojave Reservation, William parks his truck on the dirt road to visit the pump that takes water to large central pivot irrigators.
13: Look at over there. Multi-million dollar homes that are right there across the river. And here's our infrastructure and trying to provide for an entire people.
10: When the water goes below the rock line, it is too low to be pumped. The chairman squats down to touch the water.
14: You can see how close it is already. It's that close, only a couple of feet. Determines whether or not we're able to provide for our people.
10: Last winter, the water levels were so low that the tribe's pump was unable to pull water for their crops for 4 months. It's the first time that's ever happened. Andrew Harder is the farm manager for the tribe.
15: If we keep encountering these same conditions with our current pumping stations, it's going to really, really limit what we can grow here.
10: Colleen Nielch-Garcia, who is the secretary of the Fort Mojave Indian Tribal Council, says the tribe's connection to the river is much deeper than its financial benefit.
16: When Creator created the people, he placed the Mojave people in this area, and our traditional name is called Ahamakaw, and that's people who live along the river.
10: Fort Mojave elders can remember how the river once was.
16: We've seen it getting smaller and smaller, and every year, you know, it gets smaller and it just hurts our people.
10: The Bureau of Reclamation recently released a 10-year plan that cuts water from the three lower basin states, Nevada, California, and Arizona. The four upper basin states did not receive cuts. Jay Weiner says the proposal was underwhelming.
12: What we're looking at right now is it's a band-aid. I think there had been hope that what we would have is a durable 20-year framework.
10: Nevada, which received a 17% cut in the plan, responded with a lawsuit arguing that the cuts could risk Nevadan's safety and harm the state's economy. Nevada's lawsuit, Weiner says, is a worrying sign that states may not be able to agree on any conservation measures. This means Timothy Williams and the Mojave people are looking at an uncertain future.
13: These are the things that keep us up at night. These are the things that we consider, but we are a strong and resilient people, Fort Mojave.
10: In other words, the tribe has no intention of abandoning their fight for the river. Jimmy Remo for the Mountain West News Bureau.
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2: House Republican Thomas Massie has moved to impeach Defense Secretary Pete Hegseth over the war in Iran and military operations in Venezuela.
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2: 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At 10 minutes to 8 o'clock, we hear London calling for a check of the day's top stories around the world.
18: Good morning. I'm Olivia Noon at the BBC. The head of the European Commission has said she wants Canada to become the first associate member of the EU. Ursula von der Leyen told the European Parliament that democracies must urgently reimagine partnerships. The BBC's Nick Beek.
19: President von der Leyen said the EU must take its relationship with Canada to the highest possible level. Without mentioning the US president, Ms. von der Leyen said offering Canada some form of EU membership was not a partnership against anyone else, but for our common strength. But some EU members are less enthusiastic to grant Canada a status that does not currently exist in EU law.
18: The former president of Kosovo, Hashim Thaçi, has been sentenced to 25 years in prison by a tribunal in The Hague for war crimes. The offences were committed when he led the Kosovo Liberation Army in its war for independence against Serbia. Here's Paul Moss.
20: Collaborators with Serbia were murdered along with political opponents. Others were tortured under the orders of Hashim Thaçi. That was the verdict announced today. Prosecutors and human rights groups acknowledged that the majority of war crimes in that conflict were committed by Serb forces, but they were determined to see perpetrators on both sides brought to justice.
18: And South African police are offering a cash reward for information to help investigate the deaths of eight women whose bodies were found near Johannesburg Airport over the past 2 months. The deaths have sparked fear among women in South Africa. I'm Olivia Noon at the BBC in London.
2: And here in Phoenix, Morning Edition on KJZZ. And a couple of traffic checks, crash blocking right lanes. Looks like multiple lanes. US 60 eastbound near Greenfield Road in the west or east Mesa area. And US 93 remains closed in both directions north of Wickenburger if you're up there. 90% chance of rain. High of only about 90 today. It's 86 at 752.
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23: From Marketplace in Washington, I'm Kimberly Adams. In a few hours, we'll get the U.S. Central Bank's decision on interest rates. Markets are betting that the Federal Reserve will hike rates, maybe 0.25 percentage point. Marketplace's Nancy Marshall-Genzer has more.
24: After the central bank's last meeting on interest rates in July, Federal Reserve Chair Kevin Warsh was accused of not clearly explaining the central bank's decision to hold rates steady. Claudia Sahm is a former Fed economist who's now chief economist at New Century Advisors. She'll be looking for some specific words and phrases today, especially anything that could shed light on what'll happen later this year.
25: If the Fed talks about taking out insurance or trying to manage some of the risks, when it takes that approach, it tends to be more modest increases in interest rates.
24: Like, say, a half percentage point in total over several months versus an extended rate hiking cycle like during the pandemic and its aftermath. Sahm says Warsh doesn't need to be so specific he boxes the Fed in and limits its choices in the future, but she would like an explanation of the thinking behind today's decision. I'm Nancy Marshall-Genzer for Marketplace.
23: Let's do the numbers. The Dow Jones Industrial Average is down 77 points. That's 0.2%. The S&P 500 is up 0.3%. And the NASDAQ is up 0.7%. The 10-year Treasury yield is down at 4.96%.
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1: The Trump administration slashed two major national monuments in Utah to less than a quarter of their original size. This morning at 9 on the show, why two-thirds of Utah voters say they want them back. 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
3: Live from NPR News, I'm Lakshmi Singh. Borrowing costs could be going up. The Federal Reserve is widely expected to increase its benchmark interest rate by a quarter percentage point to a range between 3.75% and 4% by the time it ends its latest meeting in Washington today. The chief economist for Moody's Analytics, Mark Zandi, says inflation is still well above the Fed's 2% target.
4: The higher inflation is primarily due to the war, the Iran war, and the higher oil and gasoline prices that we're paying at the pump.
3: The iconic Kennedy Center is set to shut down for up to 2 years for renovations. The board approved the D.C. venue's closure yesterday, shortly after a federal judge again blocked President Trump's name from going back up on the building's exterior without congressional approval. Congress had allocated more than $250 million for renovations, but Trump says that's not going to happen unless his name is on the building. And NPR's Anastasia Siolkas reports it is unclear how programming will be affected.
5: For example, the board told Judge Cooper it intends to move two of the signature annual events, the Kennedy Center Honors and the Mark Twain Prize, somewhere else. Where and how is unclear. The board says it will continue to support the National Symphony Orchestra. How that's going to happen is unclear.
3: This is NPR.
0: A check of KJZZ News in Phoenix at 8:32. A coalition of business groups from across the West is calling on the federal government to give at least $2 billion for Colorado River projects. KJZZ's Alex Hager reports it includes nearly a dozen chambers of commerce from here in Arizona.
6: In a letter to federal officials, the business groups say long-term investment is needed to help the Southwest adapt to dry conditions on the Colorado River. It includes business groups from all seven states that use the river's water. Republican State Senator Tim Dunn of Yuma is part of the push for federal dollars.
7: We need to save the system. So that's the lens we're looking at. And when you come together trying to figure out how we can collectively do that in a bipartisan and a bi-basin, complete basin way, that's what we've had some great conversations on that.
6: The money could be used for a wide range of projects, from adding to dams and accessing groundwater to reducing wildfire risk and preventing leaks in city pipes. Business groups say reliable water infrastructure is foundational to the region's economy. Alex Hager, KJZZ News, Phoenix.
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0: Well, the rain's been hit or miss lately. Should be, though, a hit for most of the valley by the afternoon. Flood watch through tonight. 90% chance of rain officially from the National Weather Service. And highs are not expected to make it out of the 80s. And right now, with partly cloudy skies in Phoenix, we have 88 degrees at 8:34.
10: Good morning, May Martinez. An honor student in upstate New York was suspended for bringing a cup of coffee to class. The school district had banned outside food and drinks. Julie Caputa refused to throw it away as an act of civil disobedience. She argued the new rule had never gotten a required public hearing, so the school board held one. Now teachers decide what's allowed in class. Now, we're not taking sides, but as a morning show, we know better than to get between someone and their coffee. It's Morning Edition.
11: 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Tommy and Tuppence, now streaming at BritBox.com.

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1: 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I'm Steve Inskeep.
2: I'm Leila Fadel.
3: And I'm A. Martinez. There are growing calls to regulate artificial intelligence technology. Now, some high-profile ones came at an event Tuesday called the Pro-Human Assembly. About 300 people packed into a hotel ballroom in downtown Washington, D.C. to discuss the risks of AI. NPR's Huo Jingnan was there.
4: The event brought together opposite sides of the political spectrum, notably Vermont Senator Bernie Sanders, a socialist, and MAGA strategist and former Trump advisor Steve Bannon. They had different ideas on how to address the threat of AI, but both railed against tech CEOs. Here's Bannon.
5: The American citizens are not going to be supplicants to the oligarchs anymore.
4: And they called for the public to have more of a say in how AI is developed and rolled out. Here's Sanders.
6: Despite living in a so-called democracy, the public has had virtually no input into the AI revolution that is transforming the world in which they live.
4: Right now, it seems like everyone is talking about AI. Fears have been growing following incidents where rogue OpenAI agents hacked another company and OpenAI itself. Then came last week's viral resignation of an Anthropic researcher, prompting calls from industry leaders for a slowdown in AI advancement. Many speakers at the event, including lawmakers from both parties, aired concerns that the technology could become an existential risk if it spirals out of human control. But other speakers raised more immediate risks that included faith leaders focused on what makes us human, labor organizers concerned about jobs, and parents who say their children were harmed by AI chatbots. Here's Mandy Furness, whose teenage son LJ tried taking his own life twice after extended interactions with chatbots.
7: If you smelled smoke coming from a house fire where children were sleeping, would you stand outside and debate whether you had enough evidence to believe that there was a fire?
4: Many speakers also directly addressed the Trump administration's pushback that curbs on AI development could harm the U.S.'s lead in what it sees as a critical race against China. Sanders called for international coordination to pause advanced AI development. Other speakers suggested that the U.S. had such an edge over China it could afford to pause. Yet others argued that China already regulates AI more strictly, so it may be willing to slow down. Regardless of reasoning, they say that the U.S. can and should stop racing ahead with AI. Huo Jingnan, NPR News.
1: Steve Bannon has talked about tech leaders for a long time. On this program last year, he said they believe in, quote, techno-feudalism rather than self-government. And now, as we heard, the podcast host and Trump ally wants regulation. Mr. Bannon, welcome back.
8: How you doing, Steve? Thanks for having me back.
1: Okay, glad you're here. President Trump said the other day, as I'm sure you know, that the only guardrail needed for AI is a smart president, his words. Does he see the threat here in the same way that you do?
8: I think he takes a different take on it, right? He's got advisors, David Sachs, and these guys that I think have a very different take on this. And remember, they have a much better insight and a lot of highly classified information. So, as you know, I'm probably the president's biggest promoter, biggest booster, and I saw what he said. That's just on certain things we're going to disagree, and this is one we're going to have to disagree on.
1: You favor some kind of regulation. Do you feel you understand what kind?
8: Well, I think the last 72 hours for your audience has been a game changer. Number one, there's all these issues that have been buried in the labs, the frontier labs, and have not been exposed by senior management. Number two, senior management, all these oligarchs that have fought us tooth and nail on everything that you have to be accelerationists have now flipped and want some sort of, they want some sort of oversight. And number three, I think it's pretty obvious that they're trying to use this to try to get a moat around the top four or five frontier labs and really form a cartel. So I think we're in a very dangerous time right now.
1: Okay, so there's a couple of things I want to drill down on, and then I want to hear what your proposal is. When you talk about a moat, you're saying that they want to use safety warnings, you believe, to keep out competitors?
8: Keep out competitors, and I also think they want to... The big thing was liability. Look, they have to raise $4 or $5 trillion of equity capital from people's pension funds over the next couple of years. So they're looking to lay off their liability and the risk to the American people. And I think one of the ways they're doing, talking about this moat, is not just anti-competitive to block everybody else. It's to come up with a way to also shove the liabilities onto either the government or some sort of other entity away from themselves, kind of like 230 was on the internet.
1: Section 230, which freed internet companies from liability for what was said on the internet. So that's what you feel is happening. But let's talk about the actual danger. Do you worry about the power of AI getting out of control and threatening humanity?
8: Very much so. I'm far from a doomer because I see this technology has some real upsides to it, but you have to be realistic in what's happened over the last 2 months with people, just young people. These are the best and the brightest of these companies, the safety experts. And they're sitting there going, hey, you can't imagine what we're working on in this agentic construct is getting out of control. So I think we have serious problems and we have to look at those problems.
1: You're right that part of this latest discussion involves a guy named Jacob Coxon, who worked for Anthropic and quit and said, I'm really concerned about what's going on in there. But what is the regulation that stops this?
8: Yeah, what I'm calling for is that there's got to be, and not just legislation, that's going to take a while. And people have to be realistic about that. I think we need executive action immediately with the companies who, by the way, in the last 48 hours, they said we're open to some sort of oversight. Before it was all acceleration, acceleration, acceleration. If you're not accelerationist, you're pro-Chinese Communist Party. So there's been a big sea change in that. I just want to make sure it's not a head fake to sucker the American people in here to basically taking, you know, socializing the risk and having them keep the upside. And I think it's got to be very serious and detailed, and we need time. That's why my call to action on the Chinese Communist Party today about the quarantine on their AI.
1: Oh, you're talking about trying to limit Chinese development, or at least limit Chinese ability to profit from American developments in this.
8: I want to shut it down.
1: It's going to be a challenge to stop the world's second largest economy that's already doing a lot of AI.
8: Hang on, it's not going to be a challenge. We feed the entire ecosystem, Steve. We provide all the chips. We look the other way on the black market chips. We allow them to steal our intellectual property. They get a free ride right now to their open systems. If you shut down the Chinese Communist Party and AI, which we can do because we give them everything, we can then take our time and set up a regulatory apparatus, I think, like the Atomic Energy Commission or something like that, to have some legislation. You need time to do this right. It can't be done in a hurry. And to do that right, you need to shut down. Everybody says, oh, it's China, China, China. Well, shut China down. It's not going to be that hard. It's going to be controversial, but it won't be hard.
1: Steve Bannon, it's a pleasure talking with you. Thank you so much.
8: Steve, thank you very much.
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2: Hey, looking at traffic, this just popped up on the US 60 westbound at Stapley, a crash blocking the right lane. That's in the Mesa area. Hey, it's Hotspots Day here at KJZZ. 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We do have a 90% chance of rain today, and highs only topping out around 90 degrees. A flood watch through tonight. Things should start to clear up by this evening, and then more sunshine and warming up by tomorrow. Right now in Phoenix, we're at 88 degrees at 844.
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11: It's Morning Edition from NPR News. I'm Leila Fadel.
3: And I'm A. Martinez. The United States is operating weapons in space. Now, what sounds like science fiction was confirmed by Air Force Secretary Troy Mink earlier this week. It was the first public acknowledgement of this capability by a U.S. military official. Now, Mink did not specify what type of weapons the U.S. has in orbit, only saying that the government is willing to use them to defend American troops. For more on this, we've called Laura Grego. She's a space security expert at the Union of Concerned Scientists. Laura, what kind of a weapon you think this might be?
12: Well, we don't know. We didn't get any details. But if the weapon is in space, it most likely is a type of satellite that can get itself up close to another satellite that's not actively helping it do that. And once you get close, there's lots of things you could do. You could interfere with its communications. You could spray paint it. You could set it spinning. There's all sorts of things that you could do. Probably not something that would blow it up or destroy it.
3: Could they have dusted off President Ronald Reagan's old Star Wars program, the space-based missile defense system that was intended to defend against Soviet missile attacks?
12: Well, that's not what this program is, but that is actually what's happening. The president's Golden Dome program has proposed to put space-based interceptors into space, and that would be quite a sea change in the number of weapons that would be in space as proposed. While they're defensive, they could also be used against other satellites. So that is definitely a back-to-the-future moment.
3: How significant is it, Laura, that the U.S. has weapons in space?
12: Well, the Outer Space Treaty of 1967, of which almost every country in the world is a signatory, sets the broad strokes for our operations in space. And it says space is for peaceful purposes and the province of all humankind, and that we shouldn't interfere with other countries' peaceful uses of it. At the same time, space has, while most of us think about space as something for wonder, and space provides a lot of great commercial and economic capabilities, space is also really important from a military standpoint. It's the backbone of modern militaries. And so the competition we see on the Earth is also reflected in space. And that's one reason why militaries have been seeking ways to deny the use of space to others. And while this has been going on for a while, the U.S. military has been famously secretive about its operations in space. So admitting that this is something that they're doing is something new.
3: Laura, in 1957, after the Soviet Union launched Sputnik, Senate Majority Leader Lyndon B. Johnson famously declared, "What American wants to go to bed at night by the light of a communist moon?" So publicly, I think that effectively got the space race going between the U.S. and the Soviet Union. So when we think back to Mink's admission here, is this the start of some other kind of space race in the world?
12: Well, we've been heading towards a military space arms race for a while. That's not new. That starting gun happened some years ago, but I think Mink's announcement may have told the runners to pick up the pace. And now we've found ourselves in a more overt competition that we'll have to think about how best to manage to secure our future in space.
3: All right. Laura Grego is a space security expert at the Union of Concerned Scientists. Laura, thanks.
12: Thank you.
3: 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I'm A. Martinez.
11: And I'm Leila Fadel.
2: And I'm Phil Latzman here in Phoenix with KJZZ's Lauren Gilker, who's here to preview what's happening on the show coming up at 9. Good morning, Lauren.
11: Good morning, Phil. So the Trump administration slashed two major national monuments in Utah to less than a quarter of their original size. Coming up on the show, we'll talk about why two-thirds of Utah voters say they want them back, and an inside look at Phoenix's thriving and underground hip-hop scene. That and more in 10 minutes.
2: A check of KJZZ News now at 8:49. One traffic situation which told you about, all lanes now back open on the US 60, and that was in the Mesa area. Westbound at Stapley Road, there was a crash blocking a right lane there. Well, the Democratic nominee for superintendent of public instruction says that families who can afford to send their kids to private school want to do it without using vouchers. In a debate yesterday, Republican Kimberly Yee and Democrat Teresa Leyva Ruiz clashed over the state's universal private school voucher program. Ruiz says her family put their kids in school without vouchers.
13: We did not use ESAs, nor would I, because my husband and I believe, as most Arizonans do, that if you can pay for it, you should. And my husband and I worked really hard to pay for our children's education because that was our private decision.
2: Ruiz opposes the universal expansion of private school vouchers and supports putting guardrails on the program. Her opponent, Yi, wants to streamline school vouchers without limiting them. The summer was the hottest on record across the contiguous U.S., and climate scientists say that was clearly linked to human-caused carbon pollution. The impacts of climate change were especially evident here in Arizona, as KJZZ's Catherine Davis-Young reports.
14: A new analysis from the research group Climate Central shows summer temperatures across Arizona were nearly 3 degrees hotter than normal. Christina Dahl with the organization says carbon pollution loads the dice in favor of extreme conditions.
15: A place like Phoenix has always had warm temperatures in the summer, and climate change is making those hottest of temperatures more likely.
14: Climate Central compared this summer's temperatures to historical data to measure the impact of climate change on any given day across the country. The study found 56 days in Arizona when conditions showed a strong climate change impact. That's more than double the nationwide average. Catherine Davis-Young, KJZZ News, Phoenix.
2: The Arizona Attorney General's Office and Glendale Police believe they have identified who killed Jim Chafin back in 1987, resolving a nearly 40-year-old cold case. But as Wayne Shutsky reports, questions remain about the circumstances surrounding the death.
16: Chafin's body was discovered in the early morning hours in August 1987 in the Rest Haven Cemetery in Glendale. Investigators say his throat was cut and he was badly bruised. For 39 years, the case remained unsolved. But the Attorney General's office says its cold case unit used DNA from cigarette butts and beer bottles found near the body to place Gary Wayne Billups at the scene. Attorney General Chris Mays praised Glendale PD for making that possible.
17: They collected evidence, they preserved that evidence, they handled it correctly for nearly four decades.
16: Billups committed suicide after investigators took his DNA swab earlier this year. DNA evidence also linked two other men who died years ago to the scene, but the AG declined to say whether they too were culpable in the murder. Wayne Shutsky, KJZZ News, Phoenix.
2: We do expect showers by the afternoon, a 90% chance here in Phoenix today, and a high of only about 89 degrees. Right now we're at 88 at 8:52.
18: It's Morning Edition from NPR News. I'm Leila Fadel.
3: And I'm A. Martinez. There are 21 million women in the U.S. who need low-cost birth control but live in a county with limited access. That's the major takeaway from a new analysis shared exclusively with NPR. NPR's Selena Simmons-Duffin traveled to one of the places researchers identified as having an extreme birth control access gap, Maricopa County, Arizona.
19: I went to the Wesley Community and Health Center in Phoenix on a scorching September morning. Chief Clinical Officer Wendy Redford showed me around the clinic.
20: Hey, girl.
21: Hi.
20: I didn't recognize you. Is that a new tattoo?
21: It is.
19: Even though they provide the full range of primary care here, Redford says they do a lot of birth control appointments.
21: All day, every day. And even if they're coming for diabetes, that's what we're talking to them about their pregnancy needs.
19: The bathrooms are stocked with free condoms. They offer patients birth control pills along with more expensive, long-lasting birth control options.
21: This is like the implant, IUD.
19: All of these options are available for free for people who are low income and uninsured, thanks to federal funding from a grant program called Title 10. The new analysis comes from two reproductive health organizations, the Guttmacher Institute, which specializes in research, and Power to Decide, which does public education and advocacy. Together, they created interactive maps that show county by county the number of brick-and-mortar clinics that offer low and no-cost birth control, and the number of low-income women who self-identify in surveys as needing access to those services. Redford says being able to get the birth control you want can change your whole life.
21: If you've got three kids and you don't want to have four kids because you're already splitting everything three ways and trying to make that stretch, how can we help you, you know, keep your family on a more financially stable path?
19: The new map shows Maricopa County has 29 clinics that receive public funding for family planning, including Wesley and Phoenix. It also has almost 300,000 women in need of subsidized birth control, and researchers use clinic appointment availability to estimate that only 8% of that need is being met, what they call an extreme access gap. Redford says those numbers don't surprise her, even in a big city like Phoenix.
21: We are not in a rural area. We are in a highly accessible area. if you have high resources. If you don't have high resources, namely insurance and even Medicaid, if you don't have those things, accessing care is incredibly difficult because doors are shut on you.
19: Rachel Fay of Power to Decide says that reality is true all over the country. Whether you can get the birth control you want in America depends on where you live and who you are.
0: These maps are an attempt to visualize and to drive home the point that it is not actually a reality that everyone can just get access to contraception.
19: In fact, the current reality is probably even more grim than what the maps show, explains Megan Kavanaugh, a principal data researcher at Guttmacher.
5: The data that inform these maps come from 2020 to 2023. Many of these clinics have closed. We know Planned Parenthoods have closed in the past year due to what happened with the defunding with Medicaid.
19: She expects more closures as more provisions of the One Big Beautiful Bill Act, also known as H.R. 1, take effect, including Medicaid work requirements. Plus, President Trump has been trying to cut or remake the Title 10 program since his first term in office. Again, here's Rachel Fay.
0: The truth is there is absolutely no indication that it is anything but getting worse.
19: She says they plan to update the maps as new data comes in. In the meantime, she's planning to use them to advocate for more money for family planning. Title 10 funding has been flat for years, always under $300 million.
0: We need to be funding Title 10 at $700 million at least to even come close to meeting the need that we know is out there.
19: Back in Phoenix, Wendy Redford thinks there are a range of reasons the county is only meeting 8% of the need for subsidized birth control right now. To begin with, sex education isn't mandated in all Arizona schools.
22: There is this like lack of foundational knowledge about how and if and when a person can become pregnant.
19: She also says fear in certain communities, including among immigrants, keeps people from the clinic, as does people generally not knowing that subsidized birth control for people, regardless of insurance, is available.
22: One of the really hard parts is like getting the butts in the seats, like getting the people to come in, outreaching them. We're here, we have this.
19: More funding would help, she says. They could hire more providers and more staff and do more marketing to reach more people. Selena Simmons Duffin, NPR News, Phoenix, Arizona.
18: Democrats say they plan to recruit and train at least 10,000 democracy protectors. That's what they're calling volunteers who will be at polling places across the country during the midterms. NPR's Frank Langfitt reports.
23: The Association of State Democratic Committees calls this the New Battlefield Project and says the scale is unprecedented. Jane Klebb is the group's president and also vice chair of the Democratic National Committee. She says the job of volunteers is to deter any attempt to scare voters.
24: If you see people outside of the polling locations with military-looking equipment with masks on, that's intimidating to a voter. So we're asking Democracy Protector volunteers to wear all blue. They're going to be trained in how to de-escalate situations, and they're going to be a friendly, happy face.
23: Sending monitors to polling places is nothing new. Congress and the Department of Justice deploy observers, as do nonpartisan groups such as the Carter Center and the League of Women Voters. But Klebb says American elections face especially grave threats this fall. She cited President Trump's attempt to restrict mail-in voting, which the Supreme Court rejected Monday, as well as calls by Trump's former advisor, Steve Bannon, to send ICE agents to the polls. Klebb says volunteers will all use cell phones to document any signs of intimidation.
24: I think Americans all across the country saw how powerful a cell phone can be during the ICE raids in Minnesota.
23: In a statement, White House spokeswoman Lauren Bisse responded that the only thing Americans should fear is Democrats who refuse to support election security measures, such as requiring voter ID. Federal law generally forbids the deployment of armed federal agents at polls. As Election Day approaches, the Trump administration continues to try to take more control over voting, which is the prerogative of the states. For instance, Homeland Security Secretary Mark Wayne Mullen has threatened criminal charges against state election officials if they don't provide their voter rolls to the federal government. Frank Langfitt, NPR News, Washington.
18: A It's Morning Edition from NPR News. I'm Leila Fadel.
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1: 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I'm Carolyn Beeler. 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
11: 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But why childcare?
4: I think they're making a bet that childcare nationally will become heavily subsidized, and they're positioning themselves to take advantage of those public dollars in the future.
11: I'm Lauren Gilger. Also today on the show, Utah voters say they want national monuments that President Trump slashed restored. Is it New Mexico or New America? The true story of a woman who left a cult started by her parents. And an inside look at the booming Phoenix hip-hop scene you probably didn't know about.
6: When people talk about hip hop, they don't talk about Phoenix. And so there's a drive in many of these artists to kind of put Phoenix on the map.
11: That and more on the show after a check of this hour's news.
7: Live from NPR News in Washington, I'm Lakshmi Singh. Investors are predicting that the Federal Reserve will raise interest rates later today. NPR's Scott Horsley reports the central bank is trying to tamp down stubborn inflation.
8: Inflation has been above the Fed's 2% target for more than 5 years now. Price hikes accelerated during the spring and summer after the U.S. launched its war against Iran. Raising the Fed's benchmark interest rate won't do much to lower the price of gasoline or diesel fuel, which has surged to an all-time high, but it would signal that the central bank is serious about curbing inflation. Expectations for a rate hike jumped after a hawkish speech last month from Fed Chairman Kevin Warsh to an audience in Jackson Hole, Wyoming. Fed policymakers will also update their personal forecast today of where they think prices and interest rates will be going in the months and years ahead. Scott Horsley, NPR News, Washington.
7: Inflation, higher energy prices, U.S. military action in the Middle East are among the issues looming over the midterm elections less than 2 months away. NPR's Greg Myrie reports on new higher estimates on the cost of the Iran war.
25: One of them comes from the Congressional Budget Office and the other from the Pentagon's Inspector General. And both of these are independent, nonpartisan agencies. Both reports detail the extensive damage to U.S. bases and military equipment like the U.S. naval base in Bahrain. And this is something the Pentagon has really not wanted to talk about. The Pentagon Inspector General said the Iranian strikes damaged and destroyed, quote, hundreds of buildings and structures at U.S. bases, and it listed 8 countries in the region where this has happened.
7: NPR's Greg Myrie reporting. The Congressional Budget Office estimates that the Iran war has cost at least $38 billion. That estimate does not include extensive damage to U.S. military bases abroad. More musicians are dropping out of the tour with singer Ed Sheeran. NPR's Isabella Gomez Sarmiento has more.
26: The artists Aaron Rowe, Lucas Graham, and Phineas have all announced they will no longer perform as opening acts for Ed Sheeran's current stadium tour. The group Bioga, who has been touring with Sheeran as his backing band, also announced they will be leaving the tour. This after Macklemore was kicked off Sheeran's tour for a politicized performance that included shouting Free Palestine on stage. In a statement posted on social media, Sheeran writes that the decision to remove Macklemore was made by the tour promoters. The promoter cited pressure from venue owners. All of the supporting acts leaving the tour expressed support for free speech and for the Palestinian people. Isabella Gomez Sarmiento, NPR News.
7: U.S. stocks are trading higher this hour with the Dow up slightly at 52,111. You're listening to NPR News. Investigators from both the National Transportation Safety Board and the Federal Aviation Administration are expected to arrive on the scene of two separate crashes that claimed the lives of at least five people in Los Angeles yesterday. It all began when an SUV slammed into a city bus. Local authorities say at least two people died, six were injured. Then a news helicopter used by NBC and Telemundo went down as it was covering the collision. Local officials say a reporter and a pilot were killed, as well as a third person on the ground. The cause of the helicopter crash is unknown. A new analysis shows 21 million women in the U.S. seeking low-cost birth control live in a county with limited access. Here's NPR's Selena Simmons-Duffin.
19: The new analysis comes from two reproductive health organizations, the Guttmacher Institute, which specializes in research, and Power to Decide, which does public education and advocacy. Together, they created interactive maps that show county by county the number of brick-and-mortar clinics that offer no and low-cost birth control, and the number of low-income women who self-identify in surveys as needing those services. Rachel Fay is with Power to Decide.
0: These maps are an attempt to visualize and to drive home the point that it is not actually a reality that everyone can just get access to contraception.
19: She plans to use the maps to advocate for more funding for family planning across the country. Selena Simmons-Duffin, NPR News, Washington.
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12: Good morning from KJZZ News in Phoenix. I'm Bruce Drummond. The city of Peoria has signed a $100 million agreement to buy water from a private company as Arizona faces cuts to its supply from the Colorado River. KJZZ's Greg Haney has more.
13: Peoria says it will receive about 175,000 acre-feet of water and storage credits to help shore up the city's supply. That's roughly enough to provide 500,000 homes with water for a year. The city says it bought a 120-acre campus that includes two wells from Vidler Water Company in the Harquahala Irrigation Area in La Paz County. When all permitting is finished, Peoria plans to pump groundwater into the Central Arizona Project Canal and eventually into a treatment facility for the city's use. The deal is expected to close in October. The city says the agreement will add 1.5 million gallons of water per day to its portfolio for the next 100 years. Greg Haney, KJZZ News, Phoenix.
12: Early ballots for Arizona's upcoming November midterms will soon be in the mail. And if you're curious why a particular political candidate is listed first on your ballot over another, KJZZ's Kathy Ritchie has this story.
14: The answer comes down to where a voter lives. Over the years, Democrats and Republicans have questioned whether the established ballot order is fair. Under the state election code, the order candidates appear on the ballot depends on how well that party's candidate did in the previous gubernatorial election. So ballots in Apache, Coconino, Maricopa, Pima, and Santa Cruz counties will have Democrat Katie Hobbs listed ahead of Republican Andy Biggs because she won those counties in 2022. For residents of the other counties, Biggs' name will come first because then-gubernatorial candidate Carrie Lake outperformed Hobbs there 4 years ago. Kathy Ritchie, KJZZ News, Phoenix.
12: More monsoon rain is expected today in the Phoenix area, about a 90% chance, according to the Weather Service. It's going to be a mostly cloudy Wednesday with a high just around 90 degrees. We'll rise to about the mid-90s tomorrow and back to triple digits, low triple digits, close to average by Friday and Saturday. We also have a flood watch in effect for much of central Arizona, including the Phoenix area, through about 11 o'clock tonight. It's 90 degrees right now in Phoenix at 9:08.
15: Good morning and welcome to the show here on KJZZ 91.5 in Phoenix. I'm Lauren Gilger. Coming up, why private equity firms are buying up childcare centers and curating a list of the 75 best rappers in Phoenix. That's right, there are 75. But first, the Trump administration is facing a slew of major lawsuits over its cutback to the Bears Ears and Grand Staircase Escalante National Monuments to more than a quarter of their original size. And now a new
5: poll shows even in conservative-leaning Utah, two-thirds of voters support the restoration. The poll was commissioned by the Grand Canyon Trust and comes as the move is being challenged by those lawsuits from conservation groups, environmental organizations, and the outdoor clothing company, Patagonia, which has taken a public stance against this move. Wyatt Meiskow has the story for Inside Climate News, and he joins us now to tell us more. Good morning, Wyatt.
16: Good morning. Thanks for having me.
5: Thanks for coming in. So back up for us a moment and just describe Bears Ears and Grand Staircase Escalante. How big were these to begin with to be cut back so much?
16: Yeah, up until this July when two executive orders downsized these two monuments stretched over 3 million acres of public lands located in southern Utah. And they kind of formed this kind of giant wildlife and conservation corridor that really stretches from, you know, Arches National Park over to Zion. Yeah. Really, if you take that, you know, drive across southern Utah, it's incredibly scenic.
5: Yeah.
16: Red Rock Country, canyons everywhere you look. You know, a very, you know, lush desert in the sense of colors, maybe not in plant life, but
5: gorgeous.
16: Gorgeous,
5: yeah.
16: Gorgeous country.
5: Yeah. Okay. So that was all national monument. It was stripped back by the president significantly. And why? I mean, major mining interests have had a stake there, wanted to have a stake there for some time. Was that the president's motivation?
16: Yeah. I would say that extraction was ultimately comes down to what the motivation was and what even President Trump said when he signed those executive orders. You know, Grand Staircase Escalante, for example, holds the last major coal deposit in the country. There's been some interest in mining that. As soon as those monuments were rescinded, so this isn't the first time these monuments have been rescinded. In the first Trump administration in 2017, they also downsized these monuments, not as drastically, but that led to lawsuits and obviously pushback as well.
5: Mm-hmm.
16: That time, you know, as soon as those protections were stripped back, small mining companies came in and staked claims to begin the process, in theory, of potentially mining in these areas. That has happened again, though not legally, because at the time those claims were staked, the monument still technically had their protections.
5: Right.
16: The clock hadn't ticked for those to go away yet. There's also been a lot of interest from local ranchers in southern Utah who have ranched that area for a long time that, you know, some of those monument protections were too strict for ranching, and so this removes obviously some of those restrictions. But yeah, it ultimately boils down to mining and ranching was the main goals here of downsizing these monuments.
5: Mining and ranching. And we should say, under President Joe Biden, he restored these monuments after the first Trump administration.
16: Yeah.
5: Now they're stripped back again. Tell us more about this poll in Utah. Is this surprising? Like, two-thirds of voters want the monuments restored. Utah is a state that voted for Trump.
16: Yeah, it is. But I do think there's across the West, polling year after year has shown that even in, you know, red-leaning states, citizens like their public lands. It's one of the few bipartisan issues in this country is that people really don't like the idea of taking national parks, national monuments, protected areas, and stripping those back and opening them up for extractive purposes.
5: Yeah.
16: It's just not terribly popular stuff. And so even in Utah, you know, this decision to downsize both these monuments yet again has not been popular. You know, it's two-thirds of Utah voters don't support this and think those protections should be gone back. That's up to 95% of Democrats in the state in the poll, 77% of independents, and 52% of Republicans.
5: Still 52, wow, yeah.
16: Still, even a majority for Republicans.
5: Yeah, there's a stat in this poll, 81% of Utahns oppose selling public lands to private interests, which is something that Utah Republicans have advocated for, you report.
16: Yeah, for years, you know, Senator Mike Lee, Utah's senator, has proposed, you know, essentially sell-offs of public lands, both in southern Utah but elsewhere in the country. He's kind of, Republicans and Senator Mike Lee have framed it kind of as a way to make more affordable housing in this country. That could maybe be a solution if it was done really right in very specific places. But in places like this, like in Grand Staircase, Bears Ears, I mean, these are some of the last really remote places in this country. This last May, I drove through southern Utah and really spent some time there because we knew this was coming. This is not a surprise that these monuments were rescinded.
5: Yeah.
16: There really is nothing out there except wide open spaces.
5: Yeah.
16: And so, you know, it's not a place where affordable housing is going to go.
5: Trump's executive order that scaled back these monuments also terminated the Bears Ears Intertribal Council. The poll also found most people thought that was a bad idea. Talk a little bit about the importance of tribal voices in this region and in these monuments, Wyatt.
16: Yeah, Bears Ears was formed at the end of the Obama's administration, and it was really led by local tribes in the area, you know, the Navajo, Hopi, Umau, and et cetera, to protect this place. This is ancestral land for them. This is where a lot of archaeological sites are, you know, important religious and cultural sites, and just, you know, as some, you know, of the folks who've advocated for these lands for a long time. This is their medicine cabinet. It's their food source. It's the place they call home. And so they pushed really hard to get that monument protected, and they got that. And part of that led to it being, at least in the Bears Ears case, being co-managed by the local tribes, therefore the Bears Ears Intertribal Coalition.
15: Right.
16: And they were actually part, you know, in the resource management plan, which kind of guides how the monument is ran and protected. The tribes were part of that, and they had actual roles of protecting and incorporating those new rules in those planning documents.
15: Yeah.
16: And so they were really integral for that monument. And also in Grand Staircase, too, a little bit lesser extent, but still very important. Their voices ultimately were kind of the lead ones of getting these places protected. And they've been, you know, I mean, outraged about what has happened and calling out, you know, these sites. Yeah, we were not consulted on these rollbacks, and that we should have been. And that, in the poll, you know, 82% of Utah voters say it's important for Native American tribes to have a role in the management of these lands, especially when they contain sacred and culturally significant sites like these ones do.
15: Such a huge number. Okay. Let me ask you lastly, in the last minute or so here, Wyatt, about other monuments that environmentalists, conservationists are concerned about that could be under threat for similar kind of mining or ranching interests. Some of those are in Arizona.
16: Yeah, that's right. There are, you know, there's six national monuments that have been really targeted that environmentalists fear might be rolled back. Two were formed at the end of the Biden administration in California, Chuckwalla and Sitila Highlands National Monuments. And then there's two here in Arizona that have also gotten a ton of threats for years now. Bajinawave, Itakubeni, Ancestral Footprints of the Grand Canyon. This is just a little bit south of the Grand Canyon National Park. And then Ironwood Forest National Monument, which is just north of Tucson. Both of those monuments have been same reasons as, you know, Grand Staircase and Bears Ears. There's mining interests. One of the few uranium mines operating in this country is actually currently operating in the ancestral footprints of the Grand Canyon.
15: Right.
16: And then right next to Ironwood Forest is Asarco's Silver Bell Mine. It's one of the smaller copper mines here in Arizona. They would like to expand that mine, have been wanting to expand that mine for years. But where they want to expand is currently National Monument Land. They can't do that. They can't expand there. And so they've been pushing for years to roll back some of those protections.
15: Okay.
16: And yeah, I think it's really important to note, you know, these might seem distant, you know, Grand Staircase, Bears Ears, but one, they're only a 6-hour drive from Arizonans, and they're a great weekend trip if you want to go out there. But two, as you know, the environmental coalitions have said, who have filed lawsuits over these rollbacks, is that an attack on one national monument is an attack on all of them.
15: Yeah. So concerns are still there. Wyatt Maskow, Inside Climate News, joining us. Wyatt, thanks so much.
16: Thank you.

0: Over Labor Day weekend, President Donald Trump went to social media to float a new idea, renaming our neighboring state of New Mexico to New America. It's not the first time, of course, the president has suggested something like this, and in some cases, he's carried it through. He's taken aim at the Gulf of Mexico, which, if I look on my map on my phone right now, says the Gulf of America. And more recently, as his trade war with Canada has heated up, the president officially renamed Lake Ontario to Lake America. But for our next guest, the suggestion of renaming New Mexico hits home. Elvia Diaz is the former editorial page editor for the Arizona Republic. She now writes about her views on Substack, and she's on the line now to tell us more. Good morning, Elvia.
1: Good morning. Thank you for not forgetting about this.
0: Yeah, right. I mean, this was one of those stories that pops up, grabs a lot of headlines, and then people kind of moved on. But you live in New Mexico for a good part of your career. You worked at the Albuquerque Journal, and you write that New Mexicans are kind of uniquely proud of their land, the kind of distinct cultures and heritage there. Tell us about that.
1: Yeah, you know, the first thing that caught my attention when I saw the president floating that idea is the fact that he described this new name, New America, as more prestigious and more beautiful. And I immediately recall my days in New Mexico. I lived in northern New Mexico, in Santa Fe, specifically in the melting pots of cultures. There is so evident. So to me, I imagine the president thinking that this diversity of people, of cultures, of food, of art is not beautiful. And therefore, we need to change it to New America. And in that case, he's trying to define what America means for him anyway. And he's certainly not this melting pot that I saw and lived in New Mexico.
0: Right. And the history there is so interesting. There's Mexican, Spanish, Native American traditions all in one place that have, you know, a very long history in this part of the country in particular. And it sounds like, you know, for lots of people in New Mexico, this was different than some of the president's other attempts at changing names like this. You view it essentially as an attempt to quash diversity.
1: Yeah, no, exactly. I mean, the history of New Mexico is so unique. I'm imagining that the president associates New Mexico with Mexico, and there's some truth to that. But, you know, the stake of the name itself, New
0: Seems like we are losing the connection with Elvia Diaz, who's joining us to talk about this story. We will return to that segment when we have a better connection. You're listening to the show.

0: And you are listening to 91.5 and KJZZ.org on a cloudy Wednesday morning. We're expecting more rain today in the Phoenix area. About a 90% chance, and we've got a flood watch in effect for much of central Arizona until 11 o'clock tonight as well. In southern Arizona, rain and thunderstorms likely for Tucson, a high around 84. It's going to be wet and windy in Flagstaff with a high of 67. Of course, we've got Here and Now coming up in about 40 minutes at 10 o'clock. 12:30 is the Daily News Explainer, Today Explained. And right now in Phoenix, it is mostly cloudy and 90 degrees at 921.
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2: 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It is the show here on KJZZ 91.5. I'm Lauren Gilger. Coming up, Arizona's not exactly a bastion of hip-hop music, but one local aficionado says we've got a lot of talent here if you know where to look.
3: It's really something where you have to kind of look for it, but once you realize, you know, what's in your backyard, you quickly realize how big it is.
2: We'll hear from a local fan-turned-documentarian working with other artists to put together a list of Arizona's top 75 rappers of the year. But first, private equity is buying up a lot of industries these days, including child care centers. And Arizona is full of them. We're second on the list, in fact, of states with the highest concentration of private equity-owned daycares in the country, according to our next guest. Chris Herbst is an ASU Foundation professor in the School of Public Affairs there, and he and his colleagues are out with a new study titled Big Daycare: The Growth of Private Equity in the U.S. Child Care Market. He came into our studios recently to tell me more about it and said nationally, private equity ownership in this industry has gone up from about 1% in the late 1990s to about 8% today. In fact, he found 9 of the 11 largest child care chains in the country are currently or have been owned by private equity firms.
4: The largest private equity-owned chain in the country is KinderCare. Mm-hmm. Followed closely by a parent company called the Learning Care Group. They own and operate 11 different child care center businesses. Some of those include Child Time, Tutor Time, and La Petite Academy. Mm-hmm. Listeners in Arizona will probably be most familiar with programs like Primrose and Goddard Schools. These are schools that exist in large numbers in Arizona.
2: Yeah, definitely see those around. Let's back up, Chris, and just talk about what private equity is. Like, I think we get this sense that, you know, it's Wall Street, quote unquote, but they own a lot of things. Like, there are private equity investors, buyers, owners in many, many industries these days, right?
4: That's correct. So the way that private equity firms operate is they gather funding. They gather money from wealthy individuals and institutions, and they use that money to purchase and, in many cases, manage mature, already existing businesses, mm-hmm. with the goal of increasing efficiency, increasing profits such that they maximize the short-run returns for their investors. And it is, in fact, the case that private equity owns today everything from restaurants and shoe stores to nursing home facilities, as well as child care increasingly.
2: Yeah. Okay. So why child care? Like, that seems counterintuitive to me. Like, it doesn't seem like it's a money-making industry to get into.
4: It is a bit counterintuitive, but I think there are some clues as to why private equity is attracted to child care. Number one, I think it's important to note that private equity-owned childcare businesses don't exist everywhere. They exist in very select communities. Mm. That is largely high-income communities, mm. where they can charge, not always, but sometimes premium prices to a relatively wealthy consumer base. And that allows them to maximize profits in these communities. So they are profit-driven in childcare as they are in other industries.
2: Right.
4: The other clue, I think, is that perhaps they are setting themselves up to leverage public dollars in childcare sometime in the future. I think they're making a bet that childcare nationally will become heavily subsidized, and they're positioning themselves to take advantage of those public dollars in the future.
2: That's interesting. We've seen that happen just next door in New Mexico. Yeah. Okay. So you talked about the neighborhoods, the kind of communities these places tend to pop up in. But what about in certain states? It sounds like Arizona is at the top of the list you found.
4: It is certainly the case that private equity is not everywhere, and it's concentrated in a relatively small number of places. So the top sort of four or five states in which private equity has a presence in childcare are Nevada, Arizona, Colorado, Virginia, North Carolina, Georgia, and New Jersey. In Arizona and in Nevada, one out of every five childcare centers is private equity owned.
2: Wow.
4: I will also say, just to speak to the geographic clustering of these of these businesses, 82% of U.S. counties does not have a single private equity-owned childcare center.
2: Oh, the vast majority. Okay.
4: The vast majority. 75% of all private equity-owned centers exist in just 5% of all U.S. counties.
2: Wow. And so, apparently here.
4: and here. And it's as a state, there are a large number of these sorts of providers, but they are not scattered throughout the state. They exist primarily in Maricopa County and close to Tucson.
2: Yeah. Okay. So you mentioned they tend to be in sort of higher income communities. What does that mean about what kinds of programs these are? Like, should parents avoid them? Should they look for them? Are they good? Are they bad?
4: Well, I think the most important comparison we make in the paper is the difference in quality mm-hmm. between private equity-owned centers and non-private equity centers. And the story here is a bit mixed. So on the one hand, private equity-owned centers are more likely to be accredited through states' own quality accrediting bodies.
2: Right.
4: They're also more likely to be accredited by a nonprofit organization called the National Association for the Education of Young Kids. And they run what is sort of the gold standard quality accreditation program. So private equity more likely to be accredited by these bodies.
2: Right.
4: It is also the case that child to staff ratios across PE and non-PE centers are about the same. Hmm. So they're not doing worse on that metric. Mm-hmm. On the other hand, we do find evidence that things like staff turnover rates and child turnover rates, which are seen as being important components of quality, that private equity firms do worse on these things. So staff turnover is higher, child turnover is higher in these PE backed centers. And again, we think that this is correlated with quality for this sort of obvious reason that the more churn there is on the client side sure. and the teacher side, that this sort of undermines quality in childcare classrooms.
2: Yeah, interesting. So this also comes, Chris, as there's been a big increase in the cost of childcare around the country here as well, for sure. I think every parent knows that. Are these things related?
4: We conclude that overall, that private equity is, generally speaking, not the reason why childcare is so expensive in this country, because their presence is very localized, as we spoke about. For the average community, private equity is not driving up your children's childcare costs. We conduct a direct comparison. We look at what private equity is charging relative to non-private equity. And we find that private equity does, in fact, charge substantially more. But when you conduct the comparison against non-private equity chains,
2: sure.
4: it is actually the case that private equity childcare centers charge slightly less than non-private equity chains.
2: Okay. So not a cost factor in that way. What about regulation here? Like, when it comes to private equity, kind of Wall Street investors, quote unquote, buying up other slices of the pie, right? When I'm thinking of housing in particular, we've seen, you know, people suggest, the president included, that needs to be reined in. Is that happening in childcare?
4: Not so far, although discussions, I think, are underway to try to rein in private equity. And I think my colleague and I on the paper, I think, conclude that if you're worried about private equity in the childcare market, you should probably also be concerned about chains, national chains. Conclude that if you're worried about private equity in the childcare market, you should probably also be concerned about chains.

0: major chains in terms of actual quality?
1: I think that on average that observation is correct, although the story is complicated. They seem to do better on some dimensions and maybe slightly worse or the same on other dimensions.
0: Yeah. Okay. Chris Herbst, ASU Foundation Professor in the School of Public Affairs at Arizona State University, joining us. Chris, thanks so much for your coming in. Thanks for the research here. Appreciate it.
1: Thanks for having me.
0: And this is the show.

0: A cloudy Wednesday morning here at 91.5 KJZZ. We do appreciate your company for the show. Of course, we've got Here and Now coming up just about 30 minutes. In Valley traffic right now, a couple of situations. Westbound on the Loop 101 freeway near 67th Avenue, we've got a car that's blocking the on-ramp there. And on the northbound South Mountain portion of the Loop 202 near Lower Buckeye Road, we have a disabled vehicle that is blocking the exit ramp. Well, coming up in 30 minutes on Here and Now, we're going to hear from a China watcher about the myths and realities of China's capabilities on artificial intelligence amid concerns that the U.S. regulating it here would cause the U.S. to fall behind China in AI development. Also, the Iran war has cost taxpayers over $38 billion. That's according to a new report from the Congressional Budget Office. We'll get the latest on those after a check of news at 10 o'clock on Here and Now. Mostly cloudy, good chance of rain in the Phoenix area today. A high of just 89 degrees. That's 12 degrees cooler than average. We'll be back in the 90s tomorrow with a mix of sun and clouds for the rest of the week. It is mostly cloudy, 90 degrees in Phoenix at 9:32.
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2: Good morning. It is the show on KJZZ 91.5. I'm Lauren Gilger. A new nonfiction book tells the story of a young woman who escaped a cult based in rural New Mexico. But the person who left wasn't just any member. She was the daughter of the group's leaders. The Oracle's Daughter, The Rise and Fall of an American Cult, delves into the Aggressive Christianity Mission Training Corps, which was located in a small community called Fence Lake, New Mexico, about 2.5 hours southwest of Albuquerque and 1.5 hours from Springerville in eastern Arizona. Harrison Hill is the book's author. He spoke with my co-host Mark Brody more about it, and they started with this group, the Aggressive Christianity Mission Training Corps, and what they were all about.
3: So the Aggressive Christianity Missions Training Corps was founded by a pair of ex-hippies named Jim and Deborah Green, who, following their time in the counterculture, they became Christians. And in the years that followed their conversion in the 1970s, they became kind of convinced that the churches they were visiting were not sufficiently intense or as aggressive as they wanted them to be. And so as a result of that, they founded a group that eventually became known as the Aggressive Christianity Missions Training Corps, which was really a kind of, I call them, pseudo-Christian group, a kind of group that just dialed their faith up to an 11. And they began in Sacramento on a normal street corner in a very ordinary looking neighborhood. They recruited members from all over the city. When they ran into a little bit of trouble, they ultimately had to flee to New Mexico, where they lived for many years until in 2017, there was a major raid conducted for alleged abuses, and the group kind of collapsed from there.
4: So what kinds of things did they believe, and sort of what were their actions like?
3: So they were really obsessed with a practice that they called deliverance, which was a kind of exorcism where they would say that people were possessed of kind of ordinary sins like lust and hatred and all that kind of thing, but then also things like caffeine or nicotine, things like that. They said that people could have up to 6,000 demons in themselves at a time. So yeah, they were really into this idea of spiritual warfare. A lot of it was based in kind of a kind of recognizable Christianity, but they just torqued it up so far beyond anything that's kind of recognizable that it really did, to my mind at least, become something kind of different.
4: And you mentioned that they had to flee. They ran into some legal trouble. These were some pretty serious things that they were involved in, it sounds like.
3: Yeah, the original allegations that led to the downfall of the group involved a lot of child abuse, both physical and sexual. There was a lawsuit that

0: they dealt with years prior in the 1980s, where a woman alleged that she'd been forced to do all this kind of labor and just all kinds of mistreatment. And then just beyond the kind of obviously identifiable crimes like those, there was also just this kind of a sort of universal, like an oppression of their members, a kind of spiritual, I mean, I would call it spiritual abuse in terms of the way that they made people cut themselves off from their families or leave their jobs or all that kind of thing, take vows of poverty. You know, it's not sort of illegal in the same way that some of those other crimes are, but to me, it has, you know, that's part of the portrait of the group that I think makes it especially damaging.
1: So let me ask you about Sarah Green. She is one of the main characters of your book and the daughter of the founders of this organization, and also somebody who left, right?
0: Yeah, so the book is called, as we said earlier, it's called The Oracle's Daughter, and the daughter herself is Sarah Green. Her face is really big on the cover of the book. Yeah, her parents were Jim and Deborah Green. She grew up in the group. You know, from the 1980s onwards, she had lived a little bit of a life outside of the group before her parents kind of, before they became sort of extreme. And so because of that, she really had an idea of what she was missing when she was in this group that had just removed itself from the regular world. The result of that was that by the age of 26 in 1999, she was just desperate to leave and start over. And so she managed to do that. That's where my book begins, with this escape in the middle of the night.
1: How did she actually go about leaving, I guess, both emotionally and logistically?
0: Yeah, you know, emotionally, that the emotional part of it was significantly more difficult than the logistical part. Logistically, it was just that she woke up in the middle of the night, pulled herself out of her sleeping bag, packed some granola bars and a water bottle in a backpack, and just headed out and started hitchhiking her way to the West Coast. It's a pretty remarkable moment. That's why I chose to begin the book with it.
1: Yeah.
0: But then spiritually and emotionally, it was extraordinarily difficult, and it was difficult for many years. You know, she had wanted to leave. She was frustrated and overwhelmed by the teachings of her parents and wanted to, in some sense, reject them. But they were also part of her. And so this was this kind of conflict that was at the center of her. You know, she wanted to start over. She wanted to be working as a midwife in the Pacific Northwest. She wanted to have boyfriends and, you know, experiment and just live life like anybody. But she also was just haunted by these sermons and kind of screeds that her parents had implanted in her, basically. And how she dealt with it was really just by putting one foot in front of the other, by slowly getting a job, getting a bank account, getting an email address, all these kind of everyday little things. That increased exposure was what was able to eventually create enough of a scaffolding for her to say, no, this is my life. I am permanently out here, and that life I lived in the group is over.
1: That just sounds like it would have been such a difficult sort of internal wrestling match to, as you say, put one foot in front of the other and actually do it.
0: Yeah, and the other factor that I haven't mentioned is that she was actually leaving three children behind.
1: Yeah.
0: She intended, at the time that she left, she intended to come back and get them out. And I won't say too much more about what happened there, but that tension of being a mother, being devoted to her children, which Sarah absolutely was, and, you know, being a mother was at the center of her sense of herself, that was just completely in conflict with what she wanted out of her life. Or I shouldn't say completely, it was partially in conflict of it, with it. And that tension, that kind of impossible knot, was actually part of what made me really interested in writing this project. There's a kind of human complexity there that, you know, a lot of us have not been in that similar kind of situation, but the feeling of being caught, of being in a kind of impossible circumstance, I think that is something that a lot of us can identify, at least on some level.
1: Sure. So I want to ask about the process of reporting this story and reporting this book, because it sounds like there wasn't necessarily a whole ton to go on. You kind of had to look through public documents and other kinds of records like that. Is that a fair assessment?
0: Yeah, that's very fair. You know, it's funny, when I start telling people about this project, they're often like, oh, you know, I've never heard of that group before. And I always sort of jokingly say, yeah, that's why I wanted to write a book about it. But yeah, because of that absence of public coverage, I had to do a lot of digging. You know, I traveled around California, in New Mexico. I got tens of thousands of pages of legal documents. I interviewed, you know, I conducted over 200 interviews in the course of the book. You know, I was reporting it for several years. I spent the night out near where the compound was located in New Mexico just to try and get a feel for, like, what was it like? You know, if you'd been escaping in the middle of the night, as Sarah was doing, what did it feel like? What did it smell like? What were the sounds? And so it was really important to me to kind of bring that texture, that kind of sensorial richness to it, which meant that it wasn't just about figuring out the precise legal machinations of it, which were very complicated and which were totally fascinating and I think dramatically dynamite. It was also about finding those little details that make something feel real and human. And my goal really was to make this read like a novel.
1: All right. That is Harrison Hill, author of the book, The Oracle's Daughter, The Rise and Fall of an American Cult. Harrison, thanks so much for the conversation. I appreciate it.
0: Thanks so much, Mark. A pleasure.
2: And this is the show.

0: This is KJZZ, the perfect mix of BBC, NPR, and KJZZ News on this Wednesday morning. We do thank you for coming along with us. And Here and Now coming up just about 20 minutes from now, 10 o'clock, followed at 12:30 by the Daily News Explainer, Today Explained. We're still seeing a report on the westbound Grand Avenue, US 60, near the Loop 303 in the West Valley. We've got a law enforcement situation blocking the right lane, though, but I can't confirm that on the traffic cameras. If you'd like to test your knowledge of the Grand Canyon State, check out KJZZ's A to Z quiz. It is all things Arizona. One of this week's new questions: what's the largest stadium used for spring training in Arizona? If you know the answer, check out the A to Z quiz at play.kjzz.org and check it out even if you don't know the answer, just like me. 90% chance of rain today in Phoenix, high in the upper 80s is what we're expecting. Chance of rain again tonight. We should be down into the 70s for lows, and then a mix of sun and clouds for the rest of the week. We'll bump up back to the 90s tomorrow and triple digits for Friday. 91 degrees now in Phoenix at 9:42.
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2: Good morning. It is the show on KJZZ 91.5. I'm Lauren Gilger. Think of hip-hop meccas, and Phoenix is probably not the city that comes to mind. New York, LA, Atlanta, sure, but Phoenix is probably not at the top of that list. Well, my next guest this morning says that doesn't mean there isn't a thriving hip-hop scene here in the Valley, and a whole lot of talent. Kobe Montoya is the founder of the social media collective Phoenix Hip Hop. He calls it a fan-first front page to the Phoenix hip hop world. And now he's out with a list of the top 75, yes, 75 rappers in Arizona. A painstaking and somewhat controversial project that's gotten a lot of attention from all sides. Montoya came into our studios to talk to me about it all, and he told me he has always been into hip hop ever since he was a kid.
3: I really connected with the lyricism part of it. Hip hop is, and rap from a genre perspective, it has the most words per song. You know,
2: I can guess that would be true. Yeah,
3: by the nature of the speed of it, and so because you know I'm just very into lyricism, I gravitated towards it.
2: Yeah. Okay. So a hip hop guy from a young age, you came to Phoenix. Did you realize try to find a hip hop scene here quickly?
3: I really didn't. It took a while, but eventually I found this store called Trill, which is in downtown Phoenix. And Trill is a very unique place. It is a hip hop shop. It's almost like a museum. It has a lot of memorabilia, and they have a lot of shows and performances where it's artists that I grew up listening to, you know, in the early 2000s. And living in Florida, you know, I had no access to see them live, and so that sort of was my connection to the broader hip-hop and rap scene here.
2: Okay, so Trill, you go there, you start seeing people perform. Did you learn that there were local rappers, local hip-hop artists here quickly? When did you kind of discover the local scene?
3: Yeah, so that was really, it's fairly recently, actually. In 2023, I went to something called the Arizona Hip-Hop Festival. So I was at First Friday, and someone was just giving away free tickets. So I was like, okay, I'll check this out. And I went, and it was like, you know, over like 100, you know, local rappers. I was like, how's this possible?
2: 100?
3: Yeah. And so I'm a naturally curious person. I want to understand the context of everything. And so from that day, I was like, okay, I want to better understand this local community. Hmm. And so I started prioritizing going to local shows and documenting them.
2: Okay, so you started documenting them. You make this kind of social media account, Phoenix Hip Hop.
3: Yeah.
2: But it has evolved into something much more than an Instagram account, right? Like, this
3: really
2: is a collective, really, now. What's it like?
3: Yeah, I look at it as a portal to the artistic community when it comes to hip hop and rap. So if someone wants to understand what the community looks like, it's kind of like the front page of the community.
2: Okay.
3: Yeah.
2: Who's involved with you? I mean, this has grown for sure.
3: Yeah, so actually, I have a team that's most of them are also artists.
2: Hmm.
3: I'm not someone that likes to be front and center of things, right? I'm more of a behind the scenes type of person.
2: Okay.
3: And so I wanted to enable artists to gain more exposure. So I have artists that interview other artists. So it's almost like if you think about the old school, like MTV, VJs and stuff like that, they had these personalities.
2: Yes.
3: That's been sort of my goal, is to help them develop their own brand. And that way they can also connect to their music.
2: Okay. So 100 Phoenix rappers at this hip hop festival you go to, right? You're like, what is this?
3: Yeah.
2: How big is the hip hop scene in Phoenix? Like, it's not one we hear about all the time.
3: Yeah, no, that's a great point. I mean, it's practically invisible unless you're looking for it. But, you know, First Friday has evolved as of recently. But First Friday was a great, you know, place to see local artists. And there's a number of open mics as well. There's like a whole open mic circuit.
2: Huh.

0: it's really something where you have to kind of look for it. But once you realize, you know, what's in your backyard, you quickly realize how big it is.
1: Yeah. Okay. So every year now, it seems, you're going to be and are making this list, right? This is 75, which is a massive number, really, if you think about it, of the top hip hop artists in Phoenix. You rank the top five. It sounds like you started this last year, sort of a whim, right?
0: Yeah. I sat down one day and just, I wanted to acknowledge, you know, artists that I appreciate that I saw that year.
1: Yeah.
0: And so I started with a top 25, and I'm like, yeah, but what about this person? What about that person? Like, all right, I'll make this a top 40. I got to 40. I'm like, this person is not going to like that I left them out. And eventually I got to 75, and I still could think of more. I was like, I have to cut this off because it's going to be too long. Yeah.
1: Okay. So what was the reaction when you dropped that first list?
0: The reaction was very significant. Yeah. So a lot of people were upset because, you know, so-and-so was not on this list,
1: sure,
0: or I've never heard of this artist. But really the list was not to say these artists are better than you. It's really just to acknowledge the artistry, you know, of these specific artists. And so because of the response I got the first time around, the second time around, I approached it a little bit more objectively, did a little bit more professionally.
1: Okay, so people took it seriously, so you took it seriously.
0: Exactly, yeah, yeah.
1: And you, it sounds like, brought in other voices to help you make this list this time.
0: I did, yeah. So, you know, I'm definitely not naive to the fact that, you know, hip-hop is Black culture. Mm-hmm. And, you know, being a white person, I think it's important to include persons of color. And so this time around, I had five other people contribute to it. And they, you know, selected kind of their picks. I selected my picks, and we kind of combined it all. The barrier to entry to be an artist is very low, but because of that, there are so many artists,
1: yeah,
0: right? I mean, you're like hundreds, right? Yeah. And so there's, at this time, there's kind of oversaturation when it comes to art because of the low barrier. Yeah.
1: Okay.
0: And so there are many artists that they may be amazing, but they don't have financial resources, mm-hmm, or they don't know so-and-so. And so this list is not to acknowledge who has the most money to invest in marketing, who, you know, has a connection, although some of them do,
1: sure,
0: is to acknowledge, you know, kind of raw talent.
1: Okay, okay. So let's talk about at least the first couple on this very long list. Yeah. Who's number one?
0: Yeah, number one is an artist called Merkums.

0: And he's been in Phoenix, you know, for quite some time now.
1: He's got some celebrity connections, it sounds like.
0: Yeah. So he did a song with a member of the Wu-Tang Clan, Inspect the Deck. He has a co-sign from Ice-T, who lives in Chandler. I don't know if you knew that.
1: I did, actually.
0: Yeah. He did a song called Phoenix recently, which is like a

0: he's from the East Coast, so he kind of has like an East Coast background as well. So he does multiple styles, but his talent, he's very good at like braggadocious rhymes and very like complex wordplay and things like that.
1: Yeah, okay. Who's number two? We've got Maze Overlay. Tell us about him.

0: Yeah, Maze Overlay is a Phoenix native, and you know, he's been an artist for a number of years, and he's put out, I think, like over the past 3 years, something like 6 albums a year.
1: Wow, a year.
0: Yeah, and yeah, he's also just a very top tier lyricist. I mean, he can rap about, you know, mindfulness and, you know, things like that, or he could rap about, you know, more like experiences that he's had. And so yeah, he's a very top tier artist.

0: The meme. I mean, he's wearing a Suns jersey in one of these videos. I mean, it sounds like, and you know, you mentioned Merkums has a song called Phoenix. Like, how much are many of these rappers talking about Phoenix?
1: I think a lot of the artists are very proud, you know, to be a part of the Phoenix community. And, you know, they're trying to, there's this idea that, hey, when people talk about hip hop, they don't talk about Phoenix. And so there's a drive in many of these artists to kind of put Phoenix on the map.
0: Yeah, absolutely. So is there a Phoenix sound? You mentioned a West Coast hip-hop sound, the East Coast hip-hop sound. There's Atlanta, obviously. Like, what about Phoenix?
1: Yeah, it's interesting. Everyone has a different opinion. If you ask some of the, you know, old school folks that have been around for a long time, they'll say it's a more West Coast sound. Mm-hmm. My personal opinion, because it's a melting pot, I don't think there necessarily is a regional sound. Just because there's lack of regional culture here collectively, because half of people that live here aren't from here. You know, it's very much a melting pot.
0: Yeah, I think that makes sense. So let's talk about the scene in general and what you would like to do for it, or where you would like to see it go, right? Like, I think the Arizona music scene, you know, more broadly, has been an interesting one to watch over the years, because it's always kind of an underdog kind of mentality. We're not LA, we're not New York, we're not Chicago, we're not Atlanta. Where do you think in its evolution the Phoenix hip hop scene is right now? Do you think it has a long way to go?
1: Yeah, I mean, I'm just spitballing with you, but it seems like it's kind of in a midpoint. It's been very fragmented in the past, where you have these different pockets and kind of segments of artists, and they don't really communicate. And so I've tried to be a bridge to connect those different pockets and segments, because I really do believe there's, you know, power and unity. And, you know, collectively, I think if folks were less competitive and kind of more collaborative, it will mature to a state where, you know, Phoenix will be more well-known for hip-hop.
0: Okay. Kobe Montoya, founder of Phoenix Hip-Hop, joining us. Kobe, thank you so much for coming in. Appreciate it very much.
1: Thanks for having me.

0: And now let's return to our conversation with Elvia Diaz, former editorial page editor of the Arizona Republic, who now writes on Substack. We're talking about President Trump's suggestion that New Mexico be renamed New America. We got you back on the line, Elvia.
1: Yes, I'm here. You can always count on technology to fail us.
0: That's the way it goes. So let's take a few minutes to talk a little bit about your point of view on this. You write that this is one of those stories about what President Trump posts on social media that we might all dismiss. He posts a lot of things, but this one caught your attention. Tell us why you think it's worth talking about for a minute.
1: Well, because this is not in a vacuum. I believe the New Mexico governor said, you know, this is not for up to debate. And also she mentioned that possibly President Donald Trump was doing this as a distraction because he doesn't want the American people to talk about the war in Iran and so many other, you know, the trade at the time, the trade deals. And so I think it's part of that. It is a distraction, in fact. But it's also, just like I mentioned, it's not in a vacuum. He's been saying this for a long time. He's been attacking Mexico since the beginning of his campaign. And so he associates, I presume, you know, New Mexico with Mexico. He's been talking about invading the country. And now, all of a sudden, he is into name-changing, and he just doesn't like the word Mexico. So that's why he's suggesting to change it New America to a more, you know, prestigious and beautiful than it is right now.
0: Mm. So when President Trump did this before, right, he wanted to rename Lake Ontario to, you know, Lake America. He wanted to rename the Gulf of Mexico to Gulf of America. He did that. He issued executive orders. Now those names are different on your map, right? But the situation is different for states, right?
1: Yeah, it is. He cannot legally change New Mexico to America. You know, that will have to go through a congressional process. New Mexico became a state in 1912. But this is the thing, Lauren, that he doesn't really care about the law sometimes. We have seen that throughout his presidency. I mean, who's to say he's not going to sign an executive order just changing the name like he has done, you know, to other places? And then, you know, there will have to be legal challenges. Say, no, you can't do that. You know, that's illegal. And then you will have to go through the courts in order to tell him, no, you can't do that. Mm-hmm. So that's why I think it's not a laughing matter. And it's certainly not a laughing matter for the people of New Mexico. We're talking about a melting pot there. They're not laughing about this.
0: Right. And you talked about it. The kind of reaction from the governor there. You write, I think it is Trump's calculated message about whose history counts, whose culture belongs, what kind of America he still wants. I think this is interesting in light of what happened in the last election, though, Elvia, where we saw record numbers of Latino voters voting for President Trump.
1: Yeah, I mean, he's trying to define America and New America as one people, meaning the Anglo-Saxons, the way that he sees it. And he doesn't really care for the melting pot of America, for, you know, the Native Americans. And in Mexico, there are 23 pueblos in nations. And then, of course, there are the Spanish connection there, the Mexican connection. But he is just talking about redefining who is America, and he has done it in Latinos. You are correct, many Latinos and especially Latino men voted for him in the last election, and according to new polls, at least the ones that I have seen, a lot of them are changing their minds. And I think it's precisely not just because of immigration, but also because he's been doing nothing but attacking anyone who's not Anglo-Saxon.
0: Mm-hmm. There's probably not much political risk here for President Trump. Elvia, New Mexico is a solidly blue state. You mentioned, though, that you think this is a distraction. Do you think these distractions work in the last minute or so here?
1: Well, I think it works for people who are not paying attention. I mean, I am grateful that you are still talking about it when there are so many things going on. But I think it will backfire, especially with Latinos who still have deep connections to their culture, to back in Mexico and Spain, Native Americans. That's definitely not going to help in New Mexico, and he doesn't need New Mexico, but elsewhere, like in Arizona, California, and so many other places where Latinos voted for him and now are having second thoughts.
0: All right, we'll leave it there. Elvia Diaz, former editorial page editor for the Arizona Republic, now writes on Substack. Elvia, thanks so much.
1: Thank you.
0: All right, that's it for today's edition of the show. Don't forget you can follow us on Instagram. We are at KJZZ The Show. 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For Mark Brody, I'm Lauren Gilger. Thanks for joining us.
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2: 91 degrees at 10 o'clock.
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5: From NPR and WBUR Boston, I'm Robin Young.
6: And I'm Scott Tong. This is Here and Now. Coming up, as some American voices call for an AI slowdown, Chinese AI companies are working hard to catch up.
7: China is more in control of its own destiny when it comes to AI than probably ever before.
5: Also, the Iran war has already cost taxpayers more than $30 billion. That number is growing by $250 million a day. And Jesse Appel became a rare American Mandarin-speaking comic in China. There were bumps, like when he wanted to travel to Shanghai to see pandas.
8: The word for panda is xiongmao, and the word for chest hair is xiongmao. So I called a travel agency, and I was like, I would like to see the chest hair.
5: Coming up Here and Now.
6: After this news.
9: Live from NPR News, I'm Lakshmi Singh. Borrowing costs could be rising in the U.S. The Federal Reserve is widely expected to increase its benchmark interest rate by a quarter percentage point to a range between 3.75% and 4% by the time it ends its latest meeting in Washington, D.C. today. Meanwhile, more people than expected opted to dine out last month. As NPR's Alina Selyukh reports, restaurant spending is a key economic measure of retail sales from the Commerce Department.
10: Retail sales grew 1.2% from July to August. That marked a recovery from a dip in spending we saw between June and July. Federal data shows that people spent more across the board, buying clothes and electronics and likely school supplies for back to school. Compared to a year earlier, spending grew 6%. Higher prices are part of the story, with people spending more somewhat because things are costing more. Spending at gas stations is one prime example. Sales there surged 21% in August compared to August of last year, but the price of gasoline was up even more than that last month, suggesting some people might in fact be buying less. Spending at restaurants and bars grew nearly 6%. Alina Selyukh, NPR News.
9: A majority of the House of Representatives has again called for the president to end the U.S. war with Iran. The conflict has never been authorized by Congress as required by the Constitution and federal statute. More from NPR's Eric McDaniel.
11: The war with Iran is an unpopular conflict led by an unpopular president and has, according to the nonpartisan staff at the Congressional Budget Office, contributed to rising prices in the U.S. That makes it an issue on the campaign trail. Tuesday's vote saw seven Republicans join all Democrats to oppose the conflict, and it put all House lawmakers on the record, again, ahead of November voting. The president isn't expected to sign the measure if it ever does make it to his desk. The vote also comes after Republican Representative Thomas Massie of Kentucky introduced impeachment charges against the Secretary of Defense, Pete Hegseth, in part over the administration's conduct in the war. Eric McDaniel, NPR News in Washington.
9: The European Union has invited Canada to become the first associate member of the bloc. Terry Schultz reports from Brussels.
12: The EU and Canada have both been on the receiving end of President Trump's threats and tariffs and have been looking to reduce their dependence on the U.S. Now they'll seek a new relationship with each other, as EU Commission President Ursula von der Leyen offered to create a new status.
13: I would like to work with you on opening the door for Canada to being the first associate member of the European Union.
12: It's not clear exactly what this status will entail or when it might be realized, but von der Leyen mentioned increasing cooperation in manufacturing, tech, defense, the Arctic, minerals, and AI. For NPR News, I'm Terry Schultz in Brussels.
9: It's NPR.
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2: Good morning from KJZZ News in Phoenix. I'm Bruce Drummond. A coalition of business groups from across Arizona and the West is calling on the federal government to spend at least $2 billion on the Colorado River. Mike Huckins is a spokesman for the Greater Phoenix Chamber. He says federal funding will make water access more reliable during dry times.
15: This is a big deal to the West Coast economy, especially, and the economy as a whole. So the federal government should have some stake in the game for helping us fund some of these solutions that are going to be needed to get us through the next number of years.
2: Business groups from all seven states that use the Colorado River signed the letter, including nearly a dozen in Arizona. Three border wall protesters were arrested Monday along a remote stretch of the Arizona-Mexico border, where the U.S. Department of Homeland Security is building a double steel wall. From the Fronteras desk in Tucson, KJZZ's Elisa Resnick reports.
16: The Cochise County Sheriff's Office says protesters were arrested on disorderly conduct charges just east of the Santa Cruz County line, where a group had gathered inside a wall construction zone. Video shared by protesters show a person dressed in a jaguar costume and another dressed as a local migratory bird called a yellow-billed cuckoo. Both are cross-border endangered species environmentalists say would be cut off from water and mates in Mexico if the walls are built. Protesters have been sitting in an old-growth cottonwood tree several miles west of where this week's arrest took place for weeks to prevent its demolition. Elisa Resnick, KJZZ News, Tucson.
2: In sports, a rough loss for the Diamondbacks last night. They lost to the Marlins 4-2 in 11 innings at Chase Field. They almost won the game in the bottom of the 10th, but a three-run triple in the 11th from the Marlins was the difference. Arizona left 15 men on base, and they blew a chance to gain a game, a half game on the Padres, who saw a win streak snapped. Mostly cloudy today in Phoenix. We're expecting a high in the upper 80s to low 90s. Good chance for some showers. We might see some showers tonight as well with overnight lows in the upper 70s. It is 91 degrees right now in Phoenix at 10:06.
17: From NPR and WBUR, I'm Robin Young in Boston.
6: And I'm Scott Tong in Washington, D.C. This is Here and Now. Whether to slow down AI is a conversation moving rather quickly. But many voices in this country say if you slow it down too much, Chinese companies will catch up. What's the view from over there? Well, they are not interested in slowing down, nor is their government. And they note the U.S. refuses to sell its most advanced AI chips to Chinese companies. So, how will Presidents Trump and Xi talk about AI and risks when they get together next week? Kevin Chu is a China watcher and hedge fund manager. He writes the Interconnected newsletter and formerly worked in the Obama administration. Kevin, welcome to Here and Now.
18: Thank you for having me, Scott.
6: So a lot of us know the head of Anthropic, Dario Amodei, called for an industry-wide slowdown because of AI risks. The official response from Beijing was harsh. The foreign ministry there used the word fear-mongering. What does China's response reveal about how Beijing looks at all this?
18: I think the interesting thing about China's response is that it's never as uniform as people assume here in America, right? We've had several different responses from the foreign ministry to several editorials written by a few state-connected media outlets to the head of the Ministry of Public Safety. So there is a spectrum of view in China, just as there is a spectrum of view here in America. What I will say about what Dario Amodei's proposal has triggered is that not that China does not care about AI safety or AI security in the same way that we do, but that I think the Anthropic-led vision does seek to strengthen expert control, right? To, in a way, only subjugate and restrict China further.
6: Right, ban exports of leading chips to Chinese
18: exactly.
6: companies.
18: Before talking to China, well, China would much prefer to talk on a position or a level of equals as opposed to being kind of punished first.
6: You mentioned there are some common concerns about AI risks, notably in the cybersecurity space. So what are the shared concerns to you?
18: One of the most important shared concerns that has popped up in public, both on the Chinese side and on the American side, is this sense of loss of control of AI agents. And we've seen concrete examples of that now. We have had a pretty high-profile hack, right, of an OpenAI set of agents that hacked into an American company called Hugging Face, kind of escaped the sandbox, if you will, and run wild on the internet to hack Hugging Face. And we've also had another example of a firm in California who has had Frontier US model access, so not something that the Chinese side has access to. And they're a cybersecurity firm and found a very important, a huge vulnerability in WeChat, which is the all-encompassing super app in China that really runs the entire country almost when it comes to people talking to people. These examples alone, which all happened within the last few months or so, shows both sides that AI loss of control and the cyber risk that could be introduced is not a one company or a one country problem. It's everybody's problem.
19: So then what we have leading up to this upcoming meeting between President Xi and Trump is, on one hand, right, it is a low trust relationship between the two countries. You know, there's skepticism about a plan coming from an American company to slow down AI in a way that would disadvantage Chinese companies. At the same time, they have some of these shared risks. What is a realistic, you think, conversation the two presidents can have next week?
18: My hope, and I think this is within the realm of realisticness, is that the two sides, at least, you know, after they have an AI dialogue or the two leaders meet, gave a very explicit recognition that this is a joint shared risk, that the both sides need to at least establish some ongoing communication going forward, right? To constantly just keep each other informed, right, of the risks I've seen. This is not some kind of kumbaya cooperation or collaboration on any stretch of the imagination because of the low trust environment. But I think preventing risk from escaping out of the sandbox by AI is something that everybody can get their head around and should get their head around.
19: Let me ask you about export controls from the U.S. The U.S. already bans the sale of the leading AI chips to Chinese companies. And here's a piece of sound from Steve Bannon. He, of course, is the former Trump administration advisor. He told Morning Edition that the U.S. should continue to stop providing these chips to Chinese companies. Let's listen.
20: Everybody says, oh, it's China, China, China. Well, shut China down. It's not going to be that hard. It's going to be controversial, but it won't be hard.
19: Kevin, this kind of conversation about shut China down here in Washington, how does that impact the U.S.-China conversation on AI?
18: I think the important thing to think about the efficacy of export control is that, one, it is already in place, right? There are loopholes that Bannon has talked about that I do think should be closed when it comes to either smuggling or even remote access or cloud access. But what is also clear, the motion, the investment, and the energy to become completely self-sufficient in the Chinese ecosystem, from chips to memory to, you know, AI models to everything, is underway kind of regardless of what additional action Washington will or will not take. And that, in a way, means China is more in control of its own destiny when it comes to AI than probably ever before.
19: Right. And finally, you know, the U.S. has been having this conversation about these doomsday AI scenarios the last, you know, week or so. Many have talked about it for a while now. How is that conversation in China?
18: I think the doomsday scenario, it has not permeated to as many of the Chinese ecosystem as it is here. For the most part, the kind of risk that people are dealing with in China are AI-generated deepfake, which must be labeled on any Chinese social media for them to be posted. There are regulations around the Chinese AI companion and their interaction with children. That is being restricted and regulated. These are sort of your everyday people risk, not some existential risk that does kind of capture a lot of our mind share here in the United States, but it's not something that you can really think about on a day-to-day basis.
19: That's Kevin Chu, a hedge fund manager and author of the Interconnected newsletter on technology, the U.S. and China. Kevin, thank you very much.
18: Thank you.
5: Well, let's take a look now at that headline from that new report by the Congressional Budget Office, the CBO. The Iran war is costing the public $250 million a day. Taxpayers have spent over $38 billion on the war since it began in February. This news comes as the Pentagon's Inspector General also detailed how the war has damaged U.S. bases in the Middle East. NPR National Security Correspondent Greg Myrie is here. And Greg, these numbers are just so hard to grasp. War costing an estimated $250 million every day. How did the CBO reach that figure?
1: Well, I'm sure a lot of this information came from the Pentagon itself. I mean, it's looking at the government documents on spending, and they even broke it down of this sort of $38 billion in costs so far. Over half of that, over $20 billion, comes from just firing all the weapons that have been used in more than 7 months of war. Another $10 billion are just in the extra flights, moving all that material and personnel to the Middle East, and then carrying out the airstrike. So much of it is the flights and the weapons that have been used, and this is just direct cost to the military, but that's where we are at this point.
5: Some of the things used in war cost $1 billion apiece. And is it just the military costs, you know, the equipment, or is it counting the economic cost of the conflict as the Strait of Hormuz is still blocked?
1: Yeah, so the CBO estimate or report is just on costs to the U.S. military. There are all of these additional costs. You know, we're all paying higher gas prices. That has not been factored in. Inflation is higher because of the war. That's not factored in. All of the Arab countries in the Gulf that can't export their oil and are losing huge amounts of money, and the rest of the globe, which is also paying higher oil prices. So none of these additional costs are factored in. This is just additional costs to the U.S. military that it would not have had if the war had not been launched.
5: Well, then there was the Pentagon watchdog report. This is the one from the Pentagon's Inspector General that we mentioned. What kind of damages did they find?
1: Yeah, I mean, they really put together all of the damage to U.S. bases and planes, the kind of thing the Pentagon really has been reluctant to talk about. And this Pentagon Inspector General report said hundreds of buildings and structures at U.S. bases in the region have been hit in 8 separate countries. About 60 U.S. planes have been badly damaged or destroyed. About half of those are Reaper drones, but others are refueling planes and jets. So a huge amount of equipment has been lost. We've heard bits and pieces of this, but this is really, I think, the first time it's been added up in one place and been detailed, since the Pentagon hasn't really wanted to talk about it.
5: And has the Trump administration acknowledged it?
1: Well, you know, they haven't really said much. The president did take to Truth Social the other day before these reports came out and said the U.S. was still building top-of-the-line weapons, which is true, but they haven't really said anything to counter this report, and they really can. I mean, it's both of these reports are by independent, nonpartisan groups, and it's based on government material, and material that's, in many cases, I'm sure, is coming from the Pentagon itself.
5: Yeah. Well, the military is going to need more funds from Congress to keep this up. And we also have Republican Representative Thomas Massie introducing an impeachment resolution against Defense Secretary Pete Hegseth. So what's the sense of the appetite in Congress for appropriating more money?
1: Yeah, it's not real strong. I mean, the administration has asked for another $67 billion. But I think Republicans, who would be willing probably to go along with the president, really don't want to do this before an election where the economy is such a big issue. And many Democrats are either just flat out opposed or opposed because of the way the president launched this war unilaterally and hasn't really sought input from Congress. So it's not likely that we're going to see any action on that anytime soon. Soon, probably not before the midterms.
5: Yeah. NPR's very busy. National Security Correspondent Greg Myrie. Greg, thank you very much.
1: Sure thing, Robin.
5: Okay. And we're just getting this hour started. Stay with us. Much more ahead here and now.

0: he just did right. He treated everybody as a person first. I mean, this is a guy who teaches foreigners how to do comedy, and he didn't even speak any English. If I get some of that dust into my own work, it's what people see shining through in the way you go about doing the jokes and the way you go about doing the tea and our reflections on Master Ding's mentality to how to of how to be part of a bigger world without losing yourself.
1: Yeah. Jesse Appel, his memoir is This Was Funnier in China, An American Comedian's Cross-Cultural Journey. Thank you so much.
0: Awesome, thank you.
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3: Live from NPR News in Boston, I'm Josie Guarino. President Trump will travel to North Carolina today to campaign with Republican Senate nominee Michael Whatley as the former National Party chairman tries to shore up his campaign against Democratic former Governor Roy Cooper. The trip marks Trump's first campaign rally since his recent midterm convention in Dallas. Despite voter frustrations over the Iran war and his economic leadership, the president is promising dozens more trips ahead of Election Day. Federal Reserve Chair Kevin Warsh is barely 4 months into the job and stuck between two opposing forces. Financial markets that anticipate the central bank will raise interest rates for the first time in 3 years, and President Trump, who wants the Fed to cut them or leave them unchanged. Warsh and his fellow policymakers are expected to side with the markets today and raise interest rates by a quarter of a percentage point. Despite complaints about high gas prices, Americans are still spending money helping to power the economy. New Commerce Department data show retail sales bounced back last month, climbing to more than $773 billion. According to the latest government snapshot, retail sales increased a better than expected 1.2% last month after a revised 0.5% dip in July. This is Here and Now.
4: The recent flood in Nepal has made life there difficult, even more so for people with disabilities. My cane was lost in the flood, explains this woman, who's blind. Without her mobility aid, she's now reliant on her young daughter to get around. Hear that story and more global news next time on The World.
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2: 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It's 91 degrees in Phoenix at 10:34.
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7: An AI futurist is getting deja vu this week. From American Public Media, this is Marketplace Tech. I'm Megan McCarty-Carino. AI leaders suddenly seem to agree it's time to slow down the AI race. Anthropic's Dario Amodei published an essay last weekend calling to pace the frontier, slow the development of advanced AI, to allow safety measures to catch up. He said Anthropic will give access to independent safety evaluators. OpenAI's Sam Altman and XAI's Elon Musk seem to concur. It's all giving deja vu to Amy Webb, founder of the Future Today Strategy Group, who has been pushing government leaders around the globe to adopt a similar framework for AI for almost a decade. She laid out her vision in her 2019 book, The Big Nine, how the tech titans and their thinking machines

0: could warp humanity.
1: The world does not need another manifesto. What we need are for folks to get together and commit to action with accountability. So it's wonderful to say that we will make some of this explainable. We will have models being tested. We will have people observing those models being tested. But what the largest companies are calling for right now will eventually harm every other startup in the space that doesn't have the same ability or certainly capital flow to do what the big boys are talking about.
0: Yeah, explain that for me. Break that down.
1: Yeah, look, at this stage, everybody knows what OpenAI and Anthropic and DeepMind are. These companies have a lot of cash at their disposal, so they can potentially put people in places to do reviews and sandbox testing and all of these other things that we seem to want. But if you're a startup with 50 people and you are similarly inventing new tools, you just don't have the same kind of resources. So calling for safety measures without actually doing anything to create the circumstances where everybody would be able to participate is not actually addressing the problem. What it is potentially doing is making it much harder for the smaller companies to compete. It's a way of creating an artificial moat. Also, these companies don't need regulation to prevent them from creating dangerous tools. There is an easy way for them to address that problem, and it is to do things differently inside of their companies. And by the way, technology doesn't necessarily respect borders. So we have to create something that others around the world can also participate in. And I think the best way forward is to use an incentive structure. So let's come up with some carrots rather than relying on sticks.
0: Is there anything that makes you optimistic in this moment?
1: I think we all need to remember that technology on its own is not dangerous, right? If you think of a fork is something we use every day. Life is better because we have forks. We can eat more easily. A fork becomes dangerous if you pick it up and stab somebody in the neck. So this is a glib way of saying that AI on its own is not a danger. There is lots that can be done with it. There's a world full of life-saving medicines, ways to mitigate climate change. There's a lot of positive that can be done. But we have got to get out of this endless, horrific loop of doomsaying and hand-wringing, because talk about a recursive loop that's making everything worse. We're in it. That's what's happening right now. Instead of self-improving, we are all getting worse.
0: That's Amy Webb, CEO of the Future Today Strategy Group. Jesus Alvarado produced this episode. I'm Megan McCarty-Carino, and that's Marketplace Tech. This is APM.
2: And this is 91.5 KJZZ. And a check of news from KJZZ in Phoenix at 10:38. Candidates for Superintendent of Public Instruction sparred over the best way to administer private school vouchers in a debate yesterday. From KJZZ's politics desk, Cameron Sanchez reports Republican nominee Kimberly Yee said accountability needs to be different for ESA families.
3: Democratic nominee Teresa Leiber-Ruiz supports adding guardrails to the program. She says that since private schools are receiving taxpayer dollars, they should be subject to academic accountability and reporting, like public schools are. But Yee says asking private schools to report that kind of information could be illegal.
4: Many of these children are students with disabilities. So once you start digging into their educational environment and their educational needs, you start violating the HIPAA laws, the health-related privacy laws for those young children.
3: Yee said reporting requirements could also violate parents' privacy rights under federal law. She didn't clarify how the accountability and reporting requirements that public schools comply with are not themselves a violation of those same federal laws. Cameron Sanchez, KJZZ News, Phoenix.
2: 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Excellent chance of rain today in Phoenix. We're looking for a high in the upper 80s to low 90s. It's mostly cloudy, 91 degrees right now at 1040.
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7: And I'm Scott Tong in Washington, D.C. This is Here and Now. It may be no surprise to hear that reading is good for us. Nonfiction comes to mind, right? The serious stuff. Well, allow me to surprise you. Fiction delivers some specific added benefits to our brains, our relationships, our quality of life. Raymond Marr has been studying this for decades. He's professor in the Department of Psychology at York University in Toronto. Raymond, welcome to the program.
8: Thank you so much for having me.
7: Your lab, your research focuses, some of its focus is on reading fiction and whether it's connected to empathy. What have you found?
8: Yeah, absolutely. So, you know, there's this interesting idea that when we're reading fiction, we're getting insight into the experiences of other people in the form of the characters that appear in that fiction. And these characters, they could differ widely from our own experiences, our own backgrounds. And we don't get a chance to look inside the head of other people in real life. But with fiction, we can actually peer inside their minds, see how they're feeling, thinking, remembering, reflecting, reacting, and that can help explain why they act the way they do. And fiction, therefore, provides a great opportunity for us to learn more about how people work and practice making inferences about what they might be thinking and feeling.
7: And does it work differently from, say, me reading the newspaper about other people's lives?
8: I think so, yeah. And I think that that's because stories, narratives, reflect the way that we ourselves experience the world, right? We experience the world in a way that's very goal-directed, and events are organized around those goals. And so when we read stories, we get deeply absorbed in what they're portraying to us, and we almost feel like we're there. I like to think of stories as like a cognitive and emotional simulation of experience. So it provides us as if experiences, as if we were there. And we don't necessarily get the same thing from nonfiction, although a lot of journalism this day certainly uses the tropes and techniques of narrative.
7: Mm-hmm. Yeah. So I wonder, just to help us kind of think this through, if I could read a quick passage of fiction. You and I have both read the Irish writer Claire Keegan, and I want to read a quick excerpt of her award-winning short novel, Small Things Like These. And this passage is about the protagonist. His name is Furlong. And his parents. So here's that passage. Furlong had never found out who his father was. His mother had died suddenly, keeled over on the cobblestones one day, wheeling a barrow of crab apples up to the house to make jelly. A bleeding to the brain was what the doctors had called it afterwards. Furlong was 12 at the time, and years later, when he'd gone into the registry office for a copy of the birth certificate, unknown was all that was written in the space where his father's name might have been. So, end quote. It establishes kind of his life challenges. What do you hear in that passage, if it's relevant?
8: For me, I think it's remarkable, right? It is such a short passage. It's so few words, and it takes you on a journey that seems to go so far. You know, all the way from the beginning of age 12, these small details that are packed in that package about, you know, the wheelbarrow of crab apples to make jelly, you know, mixing the banal with the profound, obviously the loss of his mother. You know, even just listening to it now again, I get chills, and I can feel this experience of just confusion and feeling unmoored and lost, this powerful word of unknown when it comes to your own father. And, you know, this is not something that I myself have experienced. I know both my parents, yet I feel as if I know something more about what it might be like for someone who has had an experience like this.
7: And how do you think about the real life benefits of people who read fiction regularly? Do they have better relationships? Is it easier for them to understand, you know, something happening elsewhere in the world, or understand their family members?
8: Yeah, absolutely. So there's been a wealth of research on this topic and related topics. We know that people that read more fiction at early ages actually have more complex views of the world. They see the world as having more nuance, understand how systems of injustice actually work. We know that these people are also more likely to stay in touch with their family and friends as they get older. And that might be why, perhaps the most surprising result, is that people who read more fiction tend to live longer.
7: Wow. And Have you or neuroscientists learned about what's happening in the brain for fiction readers?
8: Yeah, some of it. You know, the brain is a big mystery, of course. But one thing that our lab has looked at is whether, you know, while we're understanding a story, what is going on in the brain. And what we see are patterns of brain activation, activations of brain networks that look similar to those same brain networks that are used to understand what other people are thinking and feeling. And so that's very much consistent with this idea that as we're engaging with stories, as we're engaging with fiction, we're using the same cognitive processes that we would use to understand other people in the real world.
7: Oh, wow. Wow. And you mentioned young people. Have you or others in your field done research on young children reading fiction and what they found?
8: Yeah, absolutely. So young children go through remarkable periods of development, as I'm sure you or anyone who does have children knows.
7: Yeah.
8: And, you know, there is a time in their life early on where they don't understand that other people have minds. They don't understand that other people have thoughts, that they have feelings, and especially not that these feelings and thoughts could differ from their own. And they develop this understanding around the age of 4 to 6. And what we've discovered is that children that are exposed...
7: Early.
8: Yeah.
7: Wow.
8: I mean, it varies, you know, from child to child. So within that period, they get this understanding, you know, that even if I, you know, really hate broccoli, that someone else could love broccoli, for example. And what we found is that children that are exposed to more storybooks are actually further along in this developmental trajectory than those who have less exposure.
7: Now, a lot of us listening to you talk, including me, are going to say, this is fascinating, and it's not possible for me. I don't have the time. Professor, you're a busy person. What do you think works to work in a little fiction into life?
8: That's a great question. And yes, I totally do understand. I spend a lot of my time reading and writing. And, you know, when things wind down and it's leisure time, it can be difficult for me to reach for a book. But I found a couple of things are helpful. One is removing any barriers. So no one should ever feel embarrassed for reading a particular genre. Everyone should just enjoy what they enjoy, you know, be it romance fiction or fantasy or anything at all. And secondly, I think it's like anything else that we want to do, we have to help ourselves develop a habit. Right? And that means setting aside time and doing it regularly. And so maybe you could think about, well, it'd be nice to read a little bit before I go to bed instead of doom scrolling on my phone. Start off with, you know, 15 minutes before you go to bed, and then maybe build up to 30 minutes before you go to bed. And if you're reading something and you don't enjoy it, feel free to toss it aside and reach for another book and try something else. You know, that's my advice.
7: Yeah. No, one of our books podcaster we speak to regularly, Tracy, says something like, you know, give a book 10 pages. If you're not interested, toss it, find another.
8: That's great advice. Yeah, and I think, you know, graphic novels are another alternative. You know, I've been reading some really wonderful graphic novels recently that are just as psychologically astute as any other piece of literature. And, you know, they can be a little bit easier to read if you're tired of answering emails all day.
7: Yeah, right, exactly. Fascinating. We've been talking to Raymond Marr, professor of psychology at York University. He studies the impact of fiction on brain health. Raymond, thanks so much for the time.
8: Thank you.
7: This afternoon on All Things Considered, where the European Union is supporting Canada's interest in joining the EU as its first associate member. You can hear that story and all the news on the NPR app or your reliable local member station. 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

0: Cloudy skies, it's 90 degrees in Phoenix at 12:32.
1: Alzheimer's disease is uniquely terrifying to many people, in part because it gradually causes people to lose their sense of who they are. It's a gradual process, losing your keys or having a hard time remembering the name of an old friend or someone who you knew a long time ago, to increasingly losing everyday memories that allow you to navigate the world, including where you are and in your town, even in your home when it gets worse. And when you start to lose those memories, you also start to lose your relationships with people. It becomes a disease that is very cruel in the way it captures your sense of self.
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3: Live from NPR News in Boston, I'm Josie Guarino. As expected, the Federal Reserve raised interest rates today for the first time in 3 years to fight stubbornly high inflation. The unanimous decision to raise the rate by a quarter of a percentage point puts the central bank at odds with President Trump, who wanted a rate cut. Despite complaints about high gas prices, Americans are still spending money to power the economy. New Commerce Department data shows retail sales bounced back last month, jumping 1.2% after a slight dip in July. President Trump will travel to North Carolina today to campaign with Republican Senate nominee Michael Whatley as a former National Party chairman tries to shore up his campaign against Democratic former Governor Roy Cooper. The trip marks Trump's first campaign rally since his recent midterm convention in Dallas. Despite voter frustrations over the Iran war and his economic leadership, the president is promising dozens more trips ahead of Election Day. Pulitzer Prize-winning writer and Massachusetts resident Annie Dillard has died. Dillard was widely recognized for her nonfiction nature writing that included the book Pilgrim at Tinker Creek, for which she won the Pulitzer Prize in 1975. Dillard died yesterday in the Cape Cod town of Wellfleet at the age of 81. This is Here and Now.
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4: The recent flood in Nepal has made life there difficult, even more so for people with disabilities. My cane was lost in the flood, explains this woman, who's blind. Without her mobility aid, she's now reliant on her young daughter to get around. Hear that story and more global news next time on The World.
0: And The World coming up this afternoon at 2 on KJZZ. 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Rain reported in some parts of the valley, especially in the East Valley, that is keeping temperatures down. It's mostly cloudy. We have now dropped to 88 degrees in Phoenix at 12:35.
2: Today Explained, Sean Ramos from something like 7 million Americans have Alzheimer's, something like 50 million people around the world. And those aren't quite cancer numbers, but think of how many treatments we have for cancer. Surgery, chemo, radiation, immunotherapy, stem cell transplants, the list goes on. But Alzheimer's, the list is short. A couple of treatments to slow it down, nothing to roll it back, and certainly nothing close to a cure for the disease thus far. We asked Science Magazine investigative journalist Charles Piller why that is.
1: So in order to understand the answer to that, let me take you back actually more than 100 years to when Alzheimer's was named its namesake scientist, Alois Alzheimer. He did an autopsy of a woman who had terrible dementia. And what he found in her brain were two kinds of proteins. One he called plaques and one tangles. Plaques are something called amyloid protein, and tangles are made up of this protein called tau. So the disease was defined as plaques, tangles, and dementia. That's Alzheimer's disease. Now, at the time, in the early 1900s, it was more of a curiosity than anything else, because not that

0: many people reached the very old age where Alzheimer's would normally kick in. And so what you had was a very small number of people who reached that old age and got Alzheimer's disease. So people were interested, neurologists were interested in it way back then, but it wasn't a big, huge medical problem the way it is today. But then over the decades, you had the development of vaccines and antibiotics and treatments for a lot of other important diseases like heart disease, cancer, and diabetes. And suddenly you had this explosion of people living to into their 60s, 70s, 80s, into the period of life when Alzheimer's becomes common.
1: So this doesn't become that big a problem until life starts getting better and longer for people.
0: That's right. That's right. It's a problem that's existed for hundreds, thousands of years, but in very small numbers. Back in the 70s, 80s, 90s, there was a lot of effort to try to look at what the underlying causes of Alzheimer's disease were. And that's when the development of something called the amyloid cascade hypothesis came onto the scene.
2: Next tonight, a new development in understanding and possibly treating Alzheimer's disease.
3: In this study, what the focus was on, a particular protein, beta amyloid, which, when injected into the brains of laboratory animals, was found to induce very similar types of abnormal changes as is seen in Alzheimer's disease, specifically nerve cell damage and degeneration.
0: And so the idea behind this theory, which is a beautiful theory of the idea of the disease, is that the development, the deposits of amyloid proteins that cause these plaques in the brain lead to a series of biochemical events in the brain that eventually cause Alzheimer's dementia. When this started happening, people were looking for the logical way of approaching it. And that was, let's get rid of the plaques. Let's get rid of these plaques that we believe are the linchpin of the disease, the thing that kicks off this cascade of events. And so in the 90s and the early 2000s, there was an enormous amount of effort put into the idea of creating drugs and even a vaccine that strip these plaques out of the brain.
4: Trials of a vaccine against the brain disorder Alzheimer's disease have produced highly encouraging results. BBC News, July 2000.
0: And they found that they could pretty efficiently remove these plaques from the brain. But unfortunately, they found also that they were not able to get the benefits they thought they were going to get from this.
4: A once promising vaccine failed to prevent the progression of Alzheimer's, even though it cleared dementia-linked amyloid plaques in the brain. ABC News, July 2008.
0: People were just suffering the way they had been. And so there was a lot of discouragement. By the early 2000s, there was a lot of discouragement. Maybe we're not on the right path. Now, if you'd like, this is where I could bring in a description of my investigative findings and how they relate to the development of the field at this point. Would that be a good idea?
1: Please do tell.
0: Okay. Let's go for it. This is in the early 2000s, and what we're seeing is the success in removing plaques from the brain. But not only were people not getting better, their symptoms weren't being improved or reversed, but people were also experiencing terrible side effects from some of these drugs. In fact, they were very dangerous at times. And consequently, the field was not just confused, they were troubled that maybe we're on the wrong path. Maybe we need to rethink things. And that's when a kind of brilliant experiment was done at the University of Minnesota, where they extracted a certain type of amyloid protein from the brain of mice. And then they used this particular protein called amyloid beta star 56, their star protein, and they injected into rats. And what they found was that these rats exhibited memory loss symptoms that were described as being similar to the memory loss we see with Alzheimer's patients. And so what you had was, for the first time, a very specific type of amyloid protein. And it seemed to be exhibiting a cause and effect relationship to memory loss. So The field was pretty excited about this because they thought, well, maybe we've been on the right path all along, but we've been looking at the wrong type of amyloid protein. We were been attacking things maybe in the wrong way. We need to develop drugs that would have a more direct effect on this certain type of protein, which is called oligomer proteins. These are soluble amyloid proteins that float around in the cerebrospinal fluid that bathes the brain. So they thought, well, you know, we can attack those, we can attack the plaques. Maybe we need to develop better drugs that would do that. And so a new resurgence of effort was put into developing these drugs that would have those potentially beneficial effects. This went on for years, and billions of dollars was put into it, not just into research, but into drug development. So you have to remember that drug companies spend enormous sums of money to develop and test remedies that would then be suitable for approval by the Food and Drug Administration. When I entered the picture was back in 2022, and I was working doing investigative research for a story on Alzheimer's disease, and I crossed paths with a scientist who was looking at Alzheimer's research and looking at the images that are produced within that research. And so what's really important to remember here is that this scientist, his name is Matthew Schrag at Vanderbilt University, he encountered this seminal report, this seminal study that appeared in Nature, a journal that is one of the most eminent and important scientific journals. And what he looked at is the scientific images that were described in this experiment where they found this particular type of amyloid protein injected into rats, saw that the rats had memory problems, and they found that the scientific images within this paper, and you have to remember that these images are in effect the data of the experiment, the scientific images were based on apparent image doctoring. In other words, they were changed in a way to support the experimental hypothesis, but was not actually demonstrated in the real data that was produced by the experiment.
5: And a global developing story of what could be the biggest medical scandal in decades.
6: The allegations in Science magazine are reverberating through the science community and beyond.
1: So this is to say that this amyloid beta star 56 wasn't as important as people thought?
0: This was to say that the experiment that purported to show the great advance of amyloid beta star 56 was based on apparently doctored images. And eventually, the doctoring was proven and the paper was retracted. And so what I learned in this process is that the basis for the amyloid hypothesis, one of the seminal studies, I should say, was based on false information.
7: How much time and money has been spent chasing this hypothesis?
0: Let's just say that tens of billions of dollars have been put into the field, probably the majority of that overall into amyloid-related product development and basic research. And because we haven't seen any benefits that are really on the par of things that are curative for the disease, on the par of things that would at least stop the disease in its tracks, I think we have cause to wonder if that money was well spent, partly because there are other ideas about Alzheimer's disease that have gotten short shrift as a result of the emphasis on this one way of looking at it.
7: That was Charles Piller. He wrote a book about all this called Doctored: Fraud, Arrogance, and Tragedy in the Quest to Cure Alzheimer's. And I know we promised you good news, and so far all we've delivered is bad, but you have to understand the bad to appreciate the good that's coming next on Today Explained.

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2: Well, we've got BBC News Hour coming to you live from London, a little bit less than 15 minutes from now. That's coming up at 1 o'clock. And then at 2 o'clock, it is The World.
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2: Would you like to test your knowledge of the Grand Canyon State? 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Try the A to Z quiz at play.kjzz.org. We have mostly cloudy skies. It is 88 degrees in Phoenix at 12:48.
6: Today Explained is back. Charles is gone, but Dylan Scott from Vox is here. And Dylan, we have promised our audience good news. So far, they've only kind of heard bad news. So hit them with the good.
7: Well, look, things have changed a lot in the last couple of years. And there's a couple of reasons for that. We've actually got two treatments that if somebody walks into a clinic right now and is diagnosed with Alzheimer's disease, that doctors can offer them that will hopefully have some effect in slowing down their cognitive decline. And that's huge, because for a long time, we had nothing to offer people who had Alzheimer's disease. The drug development pipeline is also starting to look much more robust. And then because of both of those things, you know, as one of the doctors I talked to in the last couple of weeks put it to me, like, when you have a treatment, you have to be able to test for the disease that the treatment is supposed to address. And so there's been a lot of investment in manpower and money into detecting Alzheimer's disease and coming up with like blood tests that can tell you, even though sitting here today, you might not be exhibiting any symptoms, that you are at a higher risk of developing Alzheimer's disease. Maybe that allows you to make lifestyle changes. Maybe that allows you to get on a medication earlier. But the point is, from having like treatments that we can actually offer people and hopefully even better treatments in the pipeline and these early detection tools that are going to allow people to get ahead of this disease earlier and hopefully improve their outlook. You know, one of the doctors I talked to said it's been revolutionary.
6: Okay. We love to hear some good news. You mentioned two treatments. Tell us what they are, Dylan.
7: So we have two drugs right now that have been approved by the FDA. There is lecanemab and donanemab.
8: We are our memories, so I want to hold on to them as long as I can.
9: An anti-amyloid treatment for early symptomatic Alzheimer's disease, proven to slow the progression of the disease.
7: And these are drugs that target the amyloid plaque in the brain that scientists have long thought might be associated with the development of Alzheimer's disease.
6: Yes, our buddy Charles told us all about them, but he also told us about this fraudulent research around them. Are we good with this?
7: The amyloid hypothesis has been very controversial for a while, in part because there were these years and years where we weren't seeing any progress, despite this being the dominant hypothesis about the disease. But we do have these two drugs that in clinical trials have been shown to both clear out the amyloid plaque in somebody's brain, and they do seem to lead to slower cognitive decline for those patients.
6: Okay.
7: And the hope is that, like, this is the ground floor. These are the worst drugs, hopefully, that we're ever going to have, and continued, you know, scientific discovery and progress with developing drugs will lead to even better treatments in the future.
6: So tell us more about the scientific discovery, because you mentioned that there's promising research beyond, I'm guessing, these amyloid plaques?
7: Yeah, I would say that it's not like the amyloid hypothesis has been invalidated. But I think our understanding of the disease, what's happened is it's become more complex. And we're realizing that there's probably also a role for a different kind of protein called tau. There may also be a role with like chronic inflammation, your vascular health, your body's ability to just pump blood through your body may also be playing a role in the development of Alzheimer's disease. And so now we're starting to see treatments that target these other things. In particular, it's like the way I've been thinking about it is if we used to be putting all of our bets on amyloid, we're still putting some bets on amyloid, but we're also putting bets on these other things. And so now there are treatments in the works targeting, for example, these tau proteins. And they're still in like the early stages of clinical trials, really at like the stage where they're just checking the safety of these drugs and making sure that somebody can take them without, you know, getting really sick or God forbid dying or something like that. But even when they're doing like those safety checks, they do start to collect like qualitative data about, you know, well, are we starting to see any effects? And some of the preliminary results from some of these tau targeting treatments that are in the works have looked pretty promising. And so that's encouraging, obviously. It's possible that like we're moving towards a future where, not unlike cancer treatment, there's not just like one drug for Alzheimer's disease, but maybe you take a combination of different things that work on different mechanisms for the disease. And, you know, the collective cumulative effect is that, you know, it stops the progression or even reverses it. And so the hope is that, you know, 5-10 years from now, we've got a much more robust suite of treatments that can help somebody who's been diagnosed with Alzheimer's.
6: I mean, 5-10 years from now sounds nice, but is there anything else that's in the cocktail now that people are discovering could be promising for Alzheimer's?
7: So there are also, yes, like drugs that millions of people are taking right now for other reasons that might also be able to help with Alzheimer's disease. And GLP-1s in particular are the big one.
6: No way.
7: Yeah. I know, these drugs that it seems like every day you see some new headline about this miraculous thing that they can do.
6: Weight loss, smoking, my poker addiction, and?
7: And it might prevent dementia down the road. But I mean, if you step back and think about it, the theory does make some sense. Like I said before, scientists increasingly think there's association between your vascular health and your cognitive health, especially as you age. And what do these GLP-1 drugs do? They help people lose weight. Losing weight helps to, you know, lower your blood pressure, lowers your risk of vascular problems, whether it's heart disease or pulmonary disease or stroke or something like that. And, you know, so if more and more people take these, they take them earlier in life, they lose weight, they keep it off, they don't develop these heart or vascular problems, it does make some sense that that may also reduce their risk of developing Alzheimer's disease. Now, it's still sort of theoretical, but the Alzheimer Association is putting $100 million behind some research projects to investigate this possible link. And so, again, we may learn 5-10 years from now, as millions of people are now on these GLP-1 drugs, maybe we start to see Alzheimer's less often. And that would be another reason to be optimistic that, you know, the future for this disease is looking brighter.
6: Okay, so we got some treatments. We have potentially preventative measures. How about reversing it? Is that still pie in the sky?
7: It's out of reach for now. Certainly some of the scientists that I've talked to have said, like, in theory, it should be possible. Like, your brain is really resilient. It's really good at rebuilding itself if you give it the chance. So it seems like it should be possible to certainly, like, stop the progression of the disease eventually and maybe ultimately reverse it. Now, there has been some really intriguing but also mysterious developments around reversing Alzheimer's, not, you know, from scientists based out of the United States, but from scientists in China.
10: All right, so today let's go into talking about a probably new treatment for Alzheimer's disease. So let's look.
7: People may have seen or may not have seen that there have been videos of these patients who underwent an experimental surgery. And, you know, the before and after of these videos is incredible. In the before, you've got like somebody who clearly has Alzheimer's disease, doesn't recognize their loved ones, has trouble with their train of thought.
11: 63, 今年多少岁啦?
12: 84.
11: 对吗？不对吧？
7: And then the after videos are like, it's like they're a completely different person.
11: 周叔叔，你叫什么名字啊？
12: 我叫周叔叔。
11: 哦，家住哪里啊？
12: 家在福建。
7: They recognize their loved ones. They're talking articulately. And so that has, as you can imagine, generated a lot of excitement. Also a fair bit of skepticism.
6: Jinx! I owe you a Coke. You owe me a Coke. Are they real? Are these videos real? Do we know? Are they great videos?
7: We don't know for sure if they're real or not. So the way this, but what's intriguing about this surgery is the theory of it, at least to me as like a layperson, makes some sense. The gist of this surgery is the surgeons create a drain in the patient's brain, and the drain is supposed to help the brain get rid of these amyloid and tau proteins that we think are associated with Alzheimer's disease. So like hypothetical level, it makes some sense. Now, and scientists in the United States and Europe and elsewhere have been intrigued enough about these videos and the findings that have been reported in academic journals to set up their own studies to try to replicate these findings.
6: It does feel like it's something that could get people's hopes up who have been waiting for this for decades.
7: Exactly. I mean, I think this is like the holy grail. Can we find a way, whether through surgery or through pharmaceuticals, to actually reverse these symptoms and like restore the person to who they were before Alzheimer's took over? Because that's the thing that like I think everybody recognizes, but is worth emphasizing, is like, as one doctor put it to me, and I've never forgot it, like Alzheimer's is a disease unlike any other because it robs you of your identity. And so to be able to restore people's identity through whatever means, like that is the goal that all of these scientists are chasing.

That was Dylan Scott, who writes for Vox, Miles Bryan, Amina Al-Sadi, Avishai Artsy, Hadi Mawagdi, David Tadashore, and Bridger Dunnigan make Today Explained for Vox.

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8: Cities from Gilbert to Glendale have worked with the Interior Department to get millions and put it towards infrastructure projects.
9: Rent prices appear to be leveling off, and home construction is at its highest point in a decade.
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1: Well, things are getting windy out there, and we have reports of rain at various parts of the valley. That seems to be keeping temperatures way down. We have now dropped to 81 degrees in Phoenix under mostly cloudy skies. 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
1: 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It is a cloudy and wet Wednesday afternoon.
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1: And we're expecting showers to continue into the evening, but the chances are dropping. We'll see overnight lows in the upper 70s. We've got a flood watch in effect that is set to expire at 11 o'clock tonight for central Arizona. A mix of sun and clouds for a couple of days then, with highs tomorrow in the 90s and about 100 on Friday.
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1: It is cloudy in Phoenix, 81 degrees now at 221.
4: This is The World. I'm Marco Werman. Russian environmentalists are getting a boost from, of all things, Russia's war in Ukraine. European sanctions on fossil fuels and the economic strain of war have put enormous pressure on what was once a robust coal industry. Reporter Levi Bridges takes us to the Kuzbass, the part of Siberia where most Russian coal comes from.
5: Several years ago, a group of Russian women in the Kuzbass filmed a video making a strange appeal to the Canadian government. Standing in a field dotted with shrubs and small trees, the women asked for permission to come to Canada as environmental refugees to escape pollution caused by coal mining in their region. In the video, one woman explains that nearby coal mines frequently emit dust that creates thick smog, some call black sky. Kids get sick. And in winter, snow actually turns black, she says. Coal in the Kuzbass is dug out from huge open pit mines. Coal inside the mines can catch on fire through a process called spontaneous combustion, and those fires can actually then spread underground.
6: На самом деле это смог над Новокузнецком. Обратите внимание, вот дымки. Ветер как раз на Новокузнецком.
5: In another video, a Russian man in the Kuzbass walks through a smoky forest.
6: На самом деле это ужасные вещи.
5: It looks like steam from a geyser, but this is actually smoke rising from the earth, he says.
6: Даже не знаю.
5: The pollution has sickened locals. Russians have worked for years to draw attention to the problem. But Canada refused the petition of the women who asked for asylum. In a video posted on YouTube, one local woman says the Russian government has also ignored the situation. We've appealed directly to Russian President Vladimir Putin multiple times, but we never received a response, she says. Before Russia invaded Ukraine back in 2022, European countries like Germany and the Netherlands purchased nearly a third of Russia's coal exports. Europe's dependence on Russian energy helped create Siberia's massive coal industry. Vladimir Slivyak co-chairs the Russian environmental group EcoDefense. He spent a lot of time in the Kuzbass.
7: When I first time saw all of it, I was pretty much shocked. Most of open coal mining areas in the Kuzbass region are located next to towns or the villages. You smell it, you see it in the water. I've seen with my own eyes rivers of a black water. You know, you talk to people and they're telling you that everything that they grow in their gardens has coal dust inside.
5: The EU completely banned all Russian coal imports in the early months after Russia's full-scale invasion of Ukraine. 4 years of those sanctions have taken a severe toll on the industry. With the European market closed, Moscow has fewer places to export coal. Hundreds of Russian coal miners have been laid off, and some Russian coal companies are expected to go bankrupt. It was relatively easy for the EU to ban Russian coal. The global coal market is well supplied, it's easy to transport, and with the EU aiming for net emissions neutrality by 2050, coal's days were numbered anyway. But fully ending Europe's reliance on Russia's entire energy sector has proven much more difficult. Europe has continued to buy billions of euros in Russian gas during the Ukraine war. The EU is slowly weaning itself off all Russian energy as it ramps up gas imports from countries like Norway and the US. Diversifying the EU's gas supply away from Russia couldn't be done overnight. It required years of building up lots of new infrastructure. A full EU ban on Russian gas is set to go into effect next year. Still, critics argue that if the West had just slammed Russia with much tougher energy sanctions years ago, like they did with coal, then Russia's economy might have been hobbled enough to put an end to the Ukraine war. Again, Vladimir Slivyak.
7: It's very simple. As soon as there would be radical sanctions on gas or oil from Russia, you know, the Russian economy would be damaged as well in these parts.
5: Energy sanctions could also serve as a blueprint to help accelerate the green transition away from fossil fuels, and not just in Europe. This year, the EU also enacted a so-called green tariff on products like steel produced with coal power. Countries exporting certain products to Europe that aren't produced with clean energy will pay a tariff. The idea is to force countries outside Europe, like China, to contribute less to climate change. Gianluca Grimalda is a senior researcher at Masaryk University in the Czech Republic. His work showed that Russians, perhaps surprisingly, generally accepted pollution-related sanctions. But, he says, environmental sanctions work when all the countries involved have relatively peaceful relations.
8: Of course, when a war starts, then nationalism and nationalist rhetoric becomes prevalent. So it becomes impossible to talk about global cooperation.
5: In Russia's Kuzbass region, many locals would no doubt support any efforts to halt coal production. In a video posted on YouTube, Kuzbass locals gathered several years ago to discuss a proposed coal mining project near their town. One man asks, "Who here is against the project? Raise your hands." All the hands in the crowd immediately shoot up. Well, I guess that's unanimous, he says, chuckling. Still, mines are often constructed even when locals disagree. This video shows bulldozers pushing over homes in a Kuzbass village destroyed by fires that were set after locals refused to sell their homes to make way for a new mine. According to the Russian human rights group Memorial, the mining company's CEO threatened to retaliate against villagers who refused to leave. And although criminal cases were opened, Russian investigators have not identified the arsonists. And villagers say they never received an adequate response from state or federal authorities about what happened. The mining company succeeded in taking over the village and barred outsiders from entering. Russians are still speaking out against the coal industry, even though some have received direct retaliation for their opposition. This man from the Kuzbass didn't want to give his name because he fears speaking about the industry publicly. Russian coal companies are slowing production now because of sanctions, he told me. But that doesn't mean the rivers or the air in the Kuzbass are any cleaner. He worries that Russian coal companies will now start polluting even more as they search for ways to cut costs to keep the industry afloat during wartime. For those who have spent years fighting Russia's coal mines, there's a certain grim satisfaction in witnessing the industry's current troubles. But at best, it's bittersweet.
4: That was reporter Levi Bridges. His story comes to us from DW's Inside Europe podcast. Still to come, a documentary on alleged war crimes in Gaza has caused a rift in Israeli society. You're listening to The World.
1: 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Speaking of wet, I-17 southbound right near the Loop 303 freeway, we've got what looks like a rollover crash. That one is blocking the left lanes. ADOT says to expect delays.
9: There's a tiny insect in Florida that spreads a bacteria that's killed off much of the state's citrus trees.
10: We had some of the best looking groves around, and then all the time and effort we had spent, you just see it just diminish right before you.
9: There has been no cure, but now there's hope that gene editing technology could help save the day. I'm Juana Summers. That story on All Things Considered from NPR News.
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1: Mostly cloudy. We've got 81 degrees in Phoenix at 2:30.
12: This is The World. I'm Carolyn Beeler. The documentary NASA has sparked an uproar in Israel. The film clinched the special jury prize at the Venice Film Festival this weekend with a record-breaking standing ovation. The film features interviews with 24 anonymous Israeli military intelligence officers and soldiers. They say the Israeli military systematically loosened targeting rules in its war in Gaza and used AI to approve strikes with high civilian death tolls. Now the filmmakers themselves have come under attack from members of Israel's government. Culture Minister Miki Zohar has accused them of treason and called for their citizenship to be revoked. We wanted to tap into the discussion within Israel about the issues raised by the documentary. For one perspective, we reached out to religious scholar Tomer Persico. He's a senior fellow at the Shalom Hartman Institute. We were also joined by journalist Noga Tarnopolsky. They are both based in Jerusalem. Thank you both for joining us today.
13: Thank you.
14: Thank you.
12: So I should note at the outset that this film has not yet been rolled out to theaters, but you both have seen clips that have been posted online. Tomer, I would like to start with you. You are a prominent public intellectual in Israel, and so your Substack post about this film has been discussed a lot. Can you lay out for us the arguments that you made in that post? Just sum that up for us.
13: I think the problem with this film, and I think this is what the public in Israel is identifying, is that it is part of a very larger campaign, a campaign that accuses Israel of genocide and in that way tries to label Israel as a malevolent, evil entity. The irony here is that NASA, the very name of the film, is the acronym in Israel of collateral damage in Hebrew, Nezek Agavi in Hebrew, which means how many civilians will be killed. The very fact that the IDF has this number, and it may be too large a number, we may think, it may be criminally too large. This is a legitimate conversation or debate that we can have. And it may be too large a number, we may think, it may be criminally too large. This is a legitimate conversation or

0: 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I'm Marco Werman.
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By the PRX Ambassador Council, whose members include Dodie and Billy Crockett, Catherine Harris and Tom Kaiser, and Judy Piggott. The World's theme music is composed by Ned Porter. The World is a co-production of GBH Boston and PRX.

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1: And good Wednesday afternoon. This is KJZZ 91.5. We're also online and on your phone. In traffic right now, I-17 southbound near the Loop 303. A crash is blocking multiple lanes there. Also, 101 southbound at Hayden Road, the exit ramp is closed, and reports of flooding on the roadway, 101 northbound near Princess Drive.
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4: I'm Anita Rao. We are wired for connection. But conflict resolution facilitator Priya Parker says to sustain it, we've got to relearn how to fight.
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1: This evening, rain is likely with a low of 77 degrees and mostly cloudy skies. It's 3:20.
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0: This is All Things Considered from NPR News. I'm Mary Louise Kelly.
7: And I'm Juana Summers. An ectopic pregnancy is a condition where the fertilized egg implants and grows outside the uterus, most often in the fallopian tube, but sometimes elsewhere in the abdomen. This is a medical emergency that requires intervention. The fertilized egg can't become a viable pregnancy and can cause life-threatening bleeding. A new ProPublica investigation finds that deaths from ectopic pregnancies nearly doubled between 2020 and 2025 when compared with the 6 years before. And those numbers, they're much higher in states that have enacted abortion bans. ProPublica data reporter Andrea Suazo joins me now. Welcome.
8: Thank you so much for having me.
7: So if you could just start by telling us, what is it that makes an ectopic pregnancy dangerous, and what is the typical treatment?
8: When an ectopic pregnancy implants in a location outside of the uterus, or in rare cases, you know, in a C-section scar within the uterus, the real risk is that it is going to get big enough to rupture whatever organ or wherever it is implanted, and it causes catastrophic bleeding, which can lead very quickly to death.
7: When you took a look at this data and saw that deaths had jumped up from about 100 to nearly 200 deaths in recent years, what kind of questions did that raise for you?
8: I want to be clear that ectopic pregnancy is rare. The most recent estimates, which are a couple decades old, put it at about somewhere between 1 and 2% of pregnancies. What experts we talked to weren't sure of is, has that incidence rate risen in recent years? And that is something that we don't know, that folks we talked to didn't know, that a lot of people said more research is needed.
7: Yeah.
8: But when you see a doubling of death rates, and to be clear, this is happening nationally, the rise is steeper in states that implemented an abortion ban after the Dobbs decision. And if you're seeing an increase in deaths, that also potentially means there are a lot of bad outcomes that don't end in death.
7: Perhaps the biggest change to maternal health care in recent years is that the Supreme Court overturned Roe v. Wade in 2022, but many abortion bans, they actually do have exceptions for ectopic pregnancies, and yet you still see a steeper increase in states with bans. What's going on there?
8: Well, one thing that I think is important to note is that broadly, the states that have implemented strict abortion bans have for a long time had worse maternal outcomes than states that did not implement a ban. They may not have expanded Medicaid access. There may be fewer resources for pregnant women for postpartum care. However, what we saw in kind of combing through some lawsuits where women who had ectopic pregnancies are alleging delays in care, and just in talking to doctors, is that even if a state exempts ectopic pregnancy care from its abortion ban, there is that gray area before you can definitively see an ectopic pregnancy on an ultrasound. Doctors that we talked to feared that women are just being told to come back and come back and come back until something has gone wrong, or in the best case scenario, until they can locate that pregnancy and intervene. I think one of the other things that comes up here is ectopic pregnancies are typically going to cause complications before you get in for your first prenatal visit at your OBGYN's office.
7: Right.
8: That's usually around 10 weeks. And if you're experiencing pregnancy complications before that, generally you are going to go to the emergency department. And so emergency medical doctors may not be as aware of what they can and can't do within the confines of an abortion law. And they may just have less experience dealing right. with reproductive health issues.
7: Andrea, when you and your colleagues spoke with doctors and maternal health experts and present them with this data, to what degree do they see abortion restrictions as a significant factor in this increase?
8: I think it's very complicated to unpack that question, but there are potentially a lot of other things that are going into either the rate at which women are getting ectopic pregnancies. There are some risk factors, recent rises like an increase in sexually transmitted infections that occurred during the pandemic that could have led to increases in sort of fallopian tube scarring, which could increase the rate of ectopic pregnancies. And so experts broadly said we should study this, but it is really, really hard to unpack all of the possible variables. You know, death certificate data comes at the very end of each of these stories of a woman who didn't get care in time.
7: We've been speaking with Andrea Suazo of ProPublica. Her piece, Reported with Agnel Philip, is online now. Thanks so much for sharing your reporting.
8: Thank you so much for having me.
0: Writer Annie Dillard died Tuesday in South Wellfleet, Massachusetts. She was 81. Her work was characterized by spare prose and a deep connection to nature. Her book, Pilgrim at Tinker Creek, won the Pulitzer Prize for Nonfiction in 1975. Atelka Lahosky reports on the ways she challenged and captivated readers.
9: Annie Dillard's work was about the tension between fertility and destruction in the natural world. She saw that tension everywhere, even in the act of writing itself.
10: Once you write about something, you've destroyed it.
9: Dillard on NPR in 2016.
10: You no longer have the memory. You only have the memory of what you've written.
9: Like people, she said, who spend their whole vacation taking photographs.
10: And they won't remember their vacation. They'll only remember what photographs they took.
9: Dillard's naturalism was always wrapped up with a determination to pare away everything extraneous in her work. One of her best-known titles, The Writing Life, was only a little over 100 pages long. She did not talk about the simple life. She talked about how complex life becomes once you eliminate distractions and pay attention to what's left. As she said on WHYY's Fresh Air in 1992. At the time, she'd just published her first novel, The Living, about settlers in the Pacific Northwest.
11: Essentially, in some ways, I lived the life of a settler for parts of 4 or 5 years on an island in Puget Sound because we had not only no electricity, which is nothing, and no running water, which also proves to be nothing. I thought this would be terribly difficult, but in fact, you spend much less time on fussing in life than you do when you have those things.
9: In her celebrated book, Pilgrim at Tinker Creek, Dillard told of a year spent living simply in Virginia's Roanoke Valley, observing the lives and deaths of the creatures there. The book drew comparisons with Thoreau's Walden. When it won the Pulitzer, Dillard told Terry Gross, she had to ward off even more of the fussing she hated.
11: The press called me, I guess, and said, "What are you doing right now as you hear that you have won the Pulitzer Prize?" And I said, "I'm washing spinach." And they said, "Don't you know that this means you need never wash spinach again?" And I thought and probably said, "Sure I do. I don't like sand in my spinach." And I've been washing spinach ever since, and I think about it ever since.
9: Dillard taught generations of would-be writers the importance of trimming away excess. And yet, she did not see writing as a miserly practice, but as a chance to think and feel lavishly.
10: That's what writing's about. Don't save something good for a later place. If you spend it, it will fill up from behind, as it were, like a well. Empty it. You'll be okay.
9: Annie Dillard kept emptying her own cup with more than a dozen books of fiction, prose, and poetry. But even as she awed and inspired readers and writers, she went on cleaning her own spinach. For NPR News, I'm Italka Lahosky.
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1: 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Thanks for listening. In traffic, there is a bit of flooding reported on the roadway 101 northbound near Princess Drive, and the exit ramp is closed on the 101 southbound at Hayden Road.
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1: This evening in Phoenix should be mostly cloudy with a 30 to 20% chance of rain and a low dipping to 77 degrees. For Thursday, tomorrow, becoming sunny again with a high of 94 degrees. Currently, it's cloudy and 76 degrees.
16: Live from NPR News in Culver City, California, I'm Duane Brown. Americans will pay more for auto loans and credit cards following today's interest rate hike by the Federal Reserve. Rates will now go up by 0.25% due to stubbornly high inflation caused in large part by the Iran war, which has caused record-high oil and gas prices. Fed Chair Kevin Warsh says the decision to raise rates was unanimous.
17: Consider the geopolitical landscape of shocks and uncertainty, and you begin to appreciate the resilience of the U.S. economy. Given that resilience and the potential for even greater performance, an attitude of optimism is exactly what I heard inside the FOMC these last 2 days.
16: It's the first time in 3 years that the central bank has raised interest rates. Another rate hike is possible later this year as affordability issues take center stage ahead of the midterm election. Federal student loan data shows 500 colleges and universities share one alarming distinction. At least 40% of recent students who borrowed federal money are not paying it back. NPR's Corey Turner reports.
18: The Education Department only recently started publishing schools' non-payment rates, meaning the share of a school's recent borrowers who are at least 3 months late on their loan payments. One pattern jumps out from the data. The nation's private for-profit schools had non-payment rates twice as high as public and private nonprofit schools. And of the schools with the highest non-payment rates, where at least 40% of borrowers are struggling, the vast majority are, again, private for-profit schools, many of them marketing short-term career training to low-income students. Corey Turner, NPR News.
16: Stocks fell across the board on Wall Street today. 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
1: From KJZZ News in Phoenix, I'm Tiara Vian. A Peoria man is accused of defrauding Arizona's Medicaid system to rake in millions of dollars, KJZZ's Matthew Casey reports.
19: The recent indictment of 48-year-old Maurice Williams says he owned and ran a behavioral health treatment center in Phoenix. Williams faces charges of healthcare fraud and money laundering. He is alleged to have billed the Arizona Healthcare Cost Containment System, or ACCESS, more than $33 million, for which he was paid about $20 million. Prosecutors say Williams specifically targeted ACCESS members enrolled in a federal plan for Native Americans. Prosecutors are also seeking to make Williams forfeit two residences, a Rolls-Royce, and brokerage accounts. Matthew Casey, KJZZ News, Phoenix. Matthew Casey, KJZZ News, Phoenix.

0: And good afternoon. You're listening to All Things Considered on 91.5. With KJZZ News in Phoenix, I'm Tiara Vian. 30 federally recognized tribes have legal and cultural claims to the Colorado River, yet they have no formal seat in negotiations. As Jimmy Romo reports, one of those tribes is now fighting for more than just water. It's the final installment of this week's series about the Colorado River from the Mountain West News Bureau.
1: The Colorado River stretches 1,450 miles across the U.S., and for just 17 miles, it flows through the Fort Mojave Indian Tribes Reservation, which spans across three states, Arizona, California, and Nevada.
2: Let's go to the pumps.
1: That's the Fort Mojave Indian Tribe Chairman, Timothy Williams, on a humid triple-digit day. He's showing me around the tribe's checkerboard farmland in Arizona. That's the state in which the tribe has the most water rights. The tribe has 133,000 acre feet of water a year, enough to sustain over 250,000 households. Most of that goes to their alfalfa and upland cotton operation, which pays for healthcare, housing, and other services. But as states, cities, and the federal government fight over the future of the river, all of that is at risk. And tribes like the Fort Mojave are often left out of the negotiations.
3: There is a long history of not successfully including tribes in basin governance or water management.
1: That was Jay Weiner, a water attorney for the Kitsan Indian Tribe.
3: And so there is a significant tension there and difficulty presented by not bringing tribes to the table.
1: The 30 tribes on the river are all different. But what they all have in common is that the river provides for their people, both economically and culturally. Back on the Fort Mojave Reservation, William parks his truck on the dirt road to visit the pump that takes water to large central pivot irrigators.
2: Look at over there. Multi-million dollar homes that are right there across the river. And here's our infrastructure and trying to provide for an entire people.
1: When the water goes below the rock line, it is too low to be pumped. The chairman squats down to touch the water.
4: You can see how close it is already. It's that close, only a couple of feet. Determines whether or not we're able to provide for our people.
1: Last winter, the water levels were so low that the tribe's pump was unable to pull water for their crops for 4 months. It's the first time that's ever happened. Andrew Harder is the farm manager for the tribe.
5: If we keep encountering these same conditions with our current pumping stations, it's going to really, really limit what we can grow here.
1: Colleen Neilch-Garcia, who is the secretary of the Fort Mojave Indian Tribal Council, says the tribe's connection to the river is much deeper than its financial benefit.
6: When Creator created the people, he placed the Mojave people in this area, and our traditional name is called Ahamakav, and that's people who live along the river.
1: Fort Mojave elders can remember how the river once was.
6: We've seen it getting smaller and smaller, and every year, you know, it gets smaller and it just hurts our people.
1: The Bureau of Reclamation recently released a 10-year plan that cuts water from the three lower basin states, Nevada, California, and Arizona. The four upper basin states did not receive cuts. Jay Weiner says the proposal was underwhelming.
3: What we're looking at right now is it's a band-aid. I think there had been hope that what we would have is a durable 20-year framework.
1: Nevada, which received a 17% cut in the plan, responded with a lawsuit arguing that the cuts could risk Nevadan's safety and harm the state's economy. Nevada's lawsuit, Weiner says, is a worrying sign that states may not be able to agree on any conservation measures. This means Timothy Williams and the Mojave people are looking at an uncertain future.
2: These are the things that keep us up at night. These are the things that we consider, but we are a strong and resilient people, Fort Mojave.
1: In other words, the tribe has no intention of abandoning their fight for the river. Jimmy Romo for the Mountain West News Bureau.
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0: In traffic, there is a crash on the right. That's on the on-ramp from Raintree Drive to Pima Road in the East Valley. And next hour on the program, the European Union has offered Canada the chance to become the first associate member of the EU.
8: Canada has been under quite a bit of pressure from the US president. And across Europe, there is this realization, well, perhaps we need to keep Canada closer to us.
0: More on the creation of this new special status and what it would mean, that's at 4:10 on All Things Considered.
9: How much is a job actually worth? Like, obviously they pay you, but when work is what's ruining your quality of life, is there a point where you put your foot down?
10: By the end of the day, when I would be taking the bus home, I would just feel like ripping my eyes out.
9: Oh, yeah. I'm Kar Rizdal. When enough is enough. Next time on Marketplace.
0: Marketplace is this evening at 6. It's part of our hour-long business block. At 6:30, catch the World Business Report from the BBC. 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There's rain in the area and 77 degrees in Phoenix at 3:50.
11: On a Wednesday, it's All Things Considered from NPR News. I'm Mary Louise Kelly.
12: And I'm Juana Summers. In Liberia, the government is helping families in extreme poverty by giving them cash, typically to one family member. Researchers tested whether getting couples to make financial plans together can improve the benefits of cash aid and lower household tensions. As NPR's Fatma Tanis reports, the results were mixed.
13: Aurelius Butler runs the National Social Protection Program for the Liberian government.
14: We're trying to find a way to elevate the poorest of the poor.
13: Liberia is one of the poorest countries in the world, and cash transfers have been going on for more than a decade, Butler says. Studies show the benefits of cash aid are felt by the entire household, even if it's given to an individual.
14: One of our key design components is that we target the female most responsible for household spending.
13: These initiatives give women the money because they're often left out of decision-making that affects them. But not everyone was happy about the setup, Butler says.
14: A lot of the men reported that they felt like they were being excluded.
13: So this new experiment worked on giving both partners in a household equal amounts of money. Sarika Gupta is a senior economist at the World Bank. She says the research also looked at how it affects intimate partner violence, which in Liberia is higher than the world average. And while studies show that cash transfers do not increase intimate partner violence, the researchers wanted to see if they could help families generate more income and reduce tensions.
15: We know that we're giving money to households. We want them to optimize how they spend it while also trying to potentially minimize household conflict.
13: To make sure partners shared in decision-making, the Liberian government partnered with the World Bank and the nonprofit GiveDirectly and added a financial planning element to the cash transfer, which meant the couples had to discuss their spending priorities.
15: But we also want women's voices to be heard, so maybe joint planning is important rather than individual planning.
13: In 2022, more than 2,300 households in the Maryland and Bomi counties of Liberia received $750 in four installments. About half of those families also received financial planning.
14: We sit down with the couple for about 45 minutes, and we go ahead and we ask them themselves to detail their plan.
13: Gupta and other researchers followed the households for a year after they received the cash. The results showed some benefits they'd hoped to see.
15: Households that received the planning actually were statistically even more better off economically than households who received only the cash transfer.
13: For example, Christian, who only released her first name for the program. She used her cash to pay school fees for her five kids, buy rice for the house, and pay off their debt. Her husband used his money to buy solar light bulbs and cement to patch their leaking roof. On average, the researchers did not see evidence that intimate partner violence had increased, either among couples who had the planning or those who did not. But then they looked a bit deeper at couples who were previously determined to be at high risk for violence based on history.
15: We found that they actually saw an increase in intimate partner violence only if they were in the cash plus planning arm.
13: In other words, if there had been previous incidents of domestic violence in the family, it increased only with the joint planning group. Amber Peterman studies the impact of development programs at UNICEF and was not involved in this research. She has an idea about why this kind of violence might have increased.
16: It is quite clear that it's something in the shift about couples deciding together and then perhaps deviations from that decision, creating these additional conflicts.
13: As in, tensions might have occurred if one partner deviates from a plan they both committed to. Peterman says she looks forward to more research on the precise cause. For Aurelius Butler with the Liberian government, the findings offer a chance to build better programs for families. Fatma Tanis, NPR News.
11: To Florida now, where citrus growers are planting some of the first trees with gene editing technology that fights off citrus greening. That's a bacterial infection that has killed many of Florida's citrus trees. Growers have tried everything from tents to sprays. Now they're waiting to see if this new technology can help save the day. Catherine Welch reports.
17: The story of Ron English's family citrus business near Tampa is a familiar one in Florida.
18: My family was back in citrus in as early as 1895, and we were in business till 2015, which greening put us out of business.
17: Citrus greening arrived in Florida in 2005. It's a bacterial infection. English first spotted it 7 years later on one of his dad's orange trees.
18: We had some of the best looking groves around, and then all the time and effort that we had spent, you know, you just see it just diminish right before you.
17: Citrus greening is spread by a tiny winged insect called an Asian citrus psyllid. Once infected, the tree produces bitter, discolored fruit and usually dies a few years later. There's no cure. Matt Joyner is the CEO of Florida Citrus Mutual. He says in the late 90s, growers were shipping out around 300 million boxes of fruit each season.
19: We this past season finished all citrus just over 15 million boxes.
17: This spring, the Environmental Protection Agency delivered the industry some good news. It approved a gene-edited rootstock that shows resistance to the greening bacteria.
20: So when you're looking at it, we have lots of different plants that are growing.
17: At his lab in Tampa, Florida, Yanni Lagos opens a freezer filled with teensy plants. They're used to develop new rootstock. His company, SoilSia, uses the CRISPR gene editing technology to design a rootstock known as Caricea T1. It keeps a tree's immune system working so it can fight off greening, allowing growers to rely less on insecticides. He says focusing on the rootstock to fight the bacteria is key.
20: Even though the Liberobacter infects the tree by feeding on the leaves, before you even have symptoms, half the root system is already dead.
17: Lagos is now waiting to see what happens when the rootstock is grafted onto an orange tree and planted in a test field where Ron English is caring for dozens of them. Here, trees with the gene-edited rootstock were planted next to trees without it. They're a little more than a year old.
18: The tree that's the Caricea rootstock, see how big the leaves have filled out?
17: It's a lot taller, too, and greener, unlike the tree next to it.
18: See the discoloration? That's the disease already working through the tree.
17: The real test for the Caricea T1 tree will be the fruit. It takes years to show up, says Lagos, and it has to taste good.
20: The data suggests it's going to work, but until you have a 10-year-old tree, you don't know how the tree is going to perform.
17: So Lagos and the growers who now plant thousands of these trees watch and wait to see if this gene-edited rootstock can save Florida's citrus industry. For NPR News, I'm Catherine Welch in Thanota Sasa, Florida.